0: some of us are descended from. We've listened to the Outlaws with new songs of protest for this moment. And today we're listening to you. What should we be celebrating or highlighting at 250? 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Our roundabout panel will get into some 250th headlines and debate our loftier ideals. The phone lines are open all hours, 615-760-2000. 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
2: Live from NPR News in Washington, I'm Ryland Barton. Back-to-back powerful earthquakes have hit Venezuela, collapsing buildings in the capital of Caracas. The first quake has had a magnitude of 7.1. Minutes later, an even larger magnitude 7.5 earthquake struck, according to the U.S. Geological Survey. The U.S. Pacific Tsunami Warning Center issued tsunami alerts for Puerto Rico and the Virgin Islands. The head of the UN's nuclear agency signaled that Iranian nuclear enrichment sites would be visited by his inspectors. That's a key component of the U.S.'s preliminary deal to end the Iran war, but Iran says the visit would only come after a final deal. During a meeting at the White House today, NATO Secretary Mark Rutte praised President Trump for the war.
3: I really want to make clear how important it is what you are doing on Iran. This is, first of all, about the nuclear capability Iran was basically getting its hands on.
2: Trump has renewed threats to leave NATO, raising the stakes before next month's summit in Turkey. The head of the U.S. Postal Service says the agency has responded to an executive order by President Trump by proposing not to deliver mail-in ballots in states that refuse to turn over their voter lists to the federal government. NPR's Hansilo Wong reports the proposal's already facing multiple lawsuits that are trying to block it.
4: At a hearing on Capitol Hill, Democratic Senator Gary Peters of Michigan asked Postmaster General David Steiner about President Trump's order. It calls for the U.S. Postal Service to maintain lists of eligible voters.
5: If a state refuses to turn their absentee voter list over to the federal government, will the Postal Service still mail their ballots under this proposal?
6: Under our proposed regulation, no.
4: Five lawsuits by Democrats, almost two dozen states and voting rights groups are arguing the Constitution gives power to state legislatures and Congress, not the president, to set federal election rules. They also argue the Postal Service has no authority to refuse to deliver ballots to voters because they are not on a list. USPS is a financial supporter of NPR. A court ruling on whether to block Trump's order may come as soon as this month. Hansilo Wong, NPR News.
2: It's been 4 years since the Supreme Court overturned Roe v. Wade and the constitutional right to abortion. Since then, the number of abortions nationally has actually increased, as NPR's Selena Simmons-Duffin reports.
7: The internet, telemedicine, and sending abortion medication in the mail have profoundly shaped abortion access in post-Roe America. Residents of the 13 states with abortion bans have continued to access abortion using those tools and by traveling across state lines. Republican lawmakers continue to push for more abortion restrictions. Several states have introduced bills to charge women who have abortions with homicide. Democrats in the Senate, including Patty Murray of Washington State, held a press conference in support of abortion rights.
8: We are in this fight, and we will not give up, and we will not stop until we get our rights back.
7: Public opinion polls show most Americans support legal access to abortion in all or most circumstances. Selena Simmons-Duffin, NPR News, Washington.
2: This is NPR. A judge has barred the federal government from making arrests at immigration courts nationwide, a practice that took hold shortly after President Trump took office last year. It's the second setback for courthouse arrests since May, when a judge in New York barred them at immigration courts there. The Trump administration says the decision is a show of judicial overreach. A federal judge overseeing the Kennedy Center lawsuit says administrators at the arts complex in Washington, D.C. must update him on their plans in the next few weeks. As NPR's Anastasia Tsiolkovskaya reports, they must also explain why there's a tarp covering a sign at the front entrance.
9: Judge Christopher Cooper ruled that the Kennedy Center administrators must explain their operations and programming plans no later than July 31st. The center's current president and CEO, Matt Floca, has told the court that he plans to present the center's board with several options for both performances and renovations when they meet next month. Judge Cooper also said that the Kennedy Center must explain the purpose and status of the tarp and scaffolding that have been placed over the front of the arts complex, where until recently President Trump's name had been added above President John F. Kennedy's. Anastasia Tsiolkas, NPR News.
2: A skateboarder traveled from Venice Beach, California to Jacksonville, Florida in 39 days in an attempt to break his own Guinness World Record. Chad Caruso traversed more than 3,000 miles, averaging about 72 miles a day, breaking his previous record by almost 2 weeks. He said the trip was about breaking his own record and celebrating 10 years of sobriety. This is NPR News from Washington.
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12: I'm Blake Farmer, and this is Nashville. America 250 is everywhere you look. I don't think I've ever seen so many American flags lining our streets. It would seem patriotism is running high. On this show, we've had the sons and daughters of the American Revolution talking about their patriots. I actually learned from my father last night that we had a captain in the Continental Army from New Jersey documented in the direct bloodline. I have not yet petitioned to be in the Sons of the American Revolution. We'll see if that happens. We have heard from newcomers reminding us of our founding principles, from the cow gaze on reclaiming the stars and stripes, and a new batch of musical outlaws on protest songs in this moment. Now, yeah, we visited Middle Tennessee in 1776, heard the story that was entirely new to me of Jack Civil, an enslaved person who was ambushed by the Cherokee on the Stones River and ended up helping terrorize some of the white settlers almost as a prisoner of war. Nickajack Lake, on your way to Chattanooga, named for him, or at least for his legend. We have got a top flight roundabout panel from across the political spectrum guiding our discussion, fielding your questions and comments by phone. And here's the primary question beneath it all today. What should we be talking about as America hits 250? Counting our blessings, highlighting horrors through our history? We could do that. Cheering how far we've come? What do you want us to consider on this special 4th of July? Phones open all hours, 615-760-2000. The live chat in the video stream is also a good place to chime in, youtube.com/@WPLN. Hello to those watching. Or you can at least be on there and shout out our roundabout panel. Across from me, Levi Ismail, an investigative journalist at News Channel 5, a master of breaking down complicated stories for social media. Welcome back, Levi.
13: Happy to be here.
12: Chris Walker is founding partner of the Poplar Group, served in the cabinet of Governor Bill Lee, communications consultant for President Trump's reelection campaign in Tennessee. Welcome back.
14: Good to be here.
12: And Miriam Abou-Fazly, former Democratic candidate for Congress, founder of the nonprofit Rise and Shine Tennessee. Welcome back.
15: Thank you.
12: So let's handle some headlines first. Levi, you were in Washington recently. I think it was for the Investigative Journalist Conference, yep. Right, IRE. But you joined the crowds that were drawn to the reflective pool in this moment. You just had to see it between the Lincoln and Washington monuments, drained and painted the American flag blue at President Trump's request, then immediately started growing massive algae blooms and the new blue coating coming off. You got Trump accusing people of sabotage. What did you see when you were there?
13: I just want to make sure people understand I was there for Lincoln. Like, I showed up to see this man in all his glory and the memorial and everything. And then I turned around and saw the reflecting pool. And I think I told you before, it was almost like seeing a celebrity. You know, you've heard so much about this person. You see them all the time on TV or whatever. You have to go say hi. So I walked up and I see all these National Guardsmen nearby. And I'm going, okay, something's up here. But maybe this is just because of, you know, some of the leftover folks from the D.C. initiatives of trying to, you know, make the place safer or whatever. So I didn't pay much attention to it. I thought there's no way they're going to let me get close to this thing. And I was within a few inches of the water, just walking by, looking, you know, the entire time, trying to make sure that I'm not on some watch list or something like that. And sure enough, I stumbled into all the algae, all the stuff that we've been talking about as far as what's making this thing look bad. And, you know, of course, I took out my phone and I started shooting video of it. It wasn't until I got back to Nashville that people were like, oh, like, is that legal for you to shoot video of what you saw?
14: Oh my God.
15: Wow. Yeah, you know? Like, wow. What an odd question. I mean, I can see why they're asking. People have been arrested.
13: Yes, and that, I guess now it makes a little bit more sense, but does it really? You know, like, are we really...
14: Are we in Moscow?
15: Well, I know. Well, so why do you think, why is this renovation gone awry becoming symbolic?
13: Well, we're talking about reflecting, right? And this is something that I brought up before, but I think it's just, it has nothing to do with the pool. It has everything to do with what we are willing to do to make us not look bad. And if we are willing to say we're going to launch investigations, we're going to, you know, prosecute people to the highest extent of the law, people that we've never even seen before, by and making all these different claims about what we think happened, even though we don't see what happened. Like, I think that is very indicative of where we are right now. It's like, we have to accept what we're hearing from the folks who put this all together. Like, accountability has to enter the chat at some point or another and say, well, wait a second. This was you telling us that this was important and a priority. I would never have gone there had I not thought, wait a minute, we're talking about this thing. Maybe I should go see it for myself. Otherwise, I would have been back with Lincoln the entire time.
15: Yeah.
13: You know?
15: Well, what do you see in the reflecting pool, listeners? We welcome your thoughts. 615-760-2000. You know, Chris, a decade ago in the first Trump administration, they established this bipartisan commission to coordinate the semi-quincentennial, as I've practiced saying. But then President Trump returned to office, kind of decided to start this separate group, Freedom 250. That is what has created the UFC fight in the South Lawn, that kind of thing. How would you be advising the president in this moment to, you know, on the tone to strike during this 4th of July period?
16: The president would be listening to me on my advice, but I would, you know, well, first of all, Levi, well said on the reflecting point. I think that's, a well set point on the pool. It's just part of our culture. And I think it strikes on all of the issues of no bid contracts, ballooning, ballooning costs and all that stuff. But that's not the question to me, but I thought that was well said. You know, we had a bipartisan, group that was not necessarily doing everything that the president wanted. So the president created his own group to just do what he wanted. That's not American. That's not, you know, it doesn't allow for consensus or, you know, different opinions. And I think that's kind of creating an exacerbated politicization of it that doesn't need to be that way. Patriotism and the country should be above petty partisanship. And that's what we're kind of getting to some degree from this splinter organization. I think it's unfortunate. We saw it with the concert that kind of really didn't come together. And, you know, then it turns into a Trump rally, which is just not what the point of America is. This isn't about a political movement or a political, you know, discussion or of a moment. America 250 isn't about 2026. It's about the 250 years before 2026. And I would say that that should be the focus rather than the immediacy of the politics of our day, which are frankly very toxic and exhausting. We have a lot to celebrate and a lot to look, reflect on. And that would be a more useful use of our time rather than the current moment that we're in.
15: Mariam, Democrats are really kind of feasting on some of these like facepalm moments. You even have a handful of states led by Democrats who are not sending delegations to be part of this thing that does just starting this week. It's basically a state fair that's on the National Mall. You know, and a state fair, like how non-political can you get? But why is a national state fair even polarizing in this moment?
14: I mean, I think both Chris and Levi are getting at it, which is this is not about America's 250th anniversary. Our president has made it about him. And he's made so much about him. And that Democrats and I'm not here to defend them necessarily. And I don't know if there is a them, but I think there are trying to take away as much power as possible from the Trumpness of everything in his presidency. The lack of bipartisanship, the lack of sort of, this is about America, this is about our democracy, this is about our economy, the lack of that, and it being, well, I don't think about Americans' paychecks. I don't think about their, you know, when he said that. That was so indicative of him. He thinks about him, and he thinks about solidifying power and finances for him and those around him. It's crony capitalism. And I think that Democrats are, in these petty kind of ways, as much as possible, saying, I'm not buying into something that you're putting a facade on and using and abusing, which is our anniversary, our very important anniversary to reflect, to criticize, to look at, to embrace, to be grateful for. We're not going to play the game that you're playing. It's a very interesting game that he plays, which is like, he takes these moments, which normally we would all be like, let's get in. Even as criticizers, even as, you know, with a critical lens, let's get in and talk about it. And he takes them and he shoves it down your throat in a way that's about him that you are like, oh, wait a second, I didn't agree to that. And I think that's what Dems are sort of saying, is like, this is not the state fair of 100 years ago or whatever, you know. So, yeah.
15: This is Nashville. I'm Blake Farmer. Mary Mabel Fosley, Chris Walker, Levi Ismail are our America 250 roundabout panel. We're going to jump into some local 250 celebrations. Asking you as listeners, how should we be marking this big birthday? The number is 615-760-2000. Also easy to chime in if you're watching video at youtube.com/@WPLN. The live chat will open up right there. So millions of dollars has been sprinkled in the form of these little micro grants to nonprofits and governments around the state to commemorate America at 250 and Tennessee's role in the nation's history. In Williamson County, a $2,000 grant went to the Nolensville Historical Society to highlight the Revolutionary War patriots buried there. In Sumner County, helped fund a months-long historical scavenger hunt still going on until late next week. Rutherford County has a 5-panel exhibit called Revolutionary Rutherford that's up at the Linebaugh Public Library. My favorite, which we highlighted last week, is a homespun historical play in the town of Jonesboro called The First and Last Town of Tennessee, written by a woman who lives there, works in the city. Miriam, I wonder if all of these very small projects are having the desired effect.
14: Now, that sounds like a more local thing, right? That sounds different than like you have to participate in my big idea in D.C. So, yeah, I mean, I haven't participated in any of those, so I don't know how things are being, you know, stories. History can be told in a million ways from a million different lenses. And down south, we sometimes tell it in the, you know, with rose-colored glasses, and certainly have in Tennessee for a long time. The place that I've been to that has been most honest about our history was in Montgomery, Alabama, where there's a bunch of museums about our enslaved people and that whole past. So I don't know how people are, you know, retrofitting this moment, but I like the idea of a local, you know, event. I love, I do ghost walks. So if there's a scavenger hunt, that sounds really fun. I noticed a bunch of banners in Williamson County. I don't know if that's what their 25K went to.
15: Well, there's a lot of these. I mean, it's not just 25 per county. It's really each group's. I mean,
14: oh, okay.
15: Nashville Public Radio got a small grant to work on some history, pulling together some of our history audio that could be archived. So, yeah, it's going all over. To listeners here, you know, these grants top out, I think, at $25,000. How would you use 25K to commemorate America 250 here in Middle Tennessee? What would you build to mark the moment? What would you create to be a reminder of Tennessee's part in American history? The number is 615-760-2000. Chris, what about you? I mean, $25,000 to help people remember what's important. What would you do?
16: I don't know if it's enough, but and by the way, to answer your question a little bit, I liked going back to these other ones too, because I wanted to, you know, the fact that I smiled at the very idea of some of the things that we're hearing in some of these counties, I think, is doing a good thing. It sounded like some of these things were really interesting, and just hearing about them are positive. So that's a good thing. If I had 25K, I'm reminded of the Bicentennial Park in Tennessee. Now, it was the Tennessee Bicentennial, but I think the same element applies. I'd go to put a park in place, have something that people can go that's longstanding, that lasts beyond now, so people that go can go. And you said it better than I can. I can't even say the 250 word correctly. So your practicing is better than mine.
15: I heard people saying semiquin, just leaving
16: semiquin.
15: It at that.
16: Semiquin Park sounds great.
15: Wow.
16: But
15: semiquin Park.
16: Something that people can congregate at, go to, take their kids to, say, here's what I remember when we were alive in 2026. Mm. And hopefully it's not all negative, and hopefully there's some positive that comes out of it. But I think a park would be great.
15: Well, it's interesting because Jonesboro is Upper East Tennessee. It really is like the first city. It's the oldest part of the state. One of the things in this play is someone remembering this monument that's in the middle of this little park in the middle of town. And it has a listed, I believe it's there, some of the folks who fought in the Revolution. And this is from 100 years ago, the 150th anniversary of the country. It also was a water fountain. And it apparently was the first like water fountain that was available to black and white. And people used it, you know, even when Jim Crow was in effect. And that was this memory for folks. So, yes, I think these things can have a lasting effect. Levi, you got money to spend. What are you doing?
13: You know, honestly, I've been trying to figure this out. But I think my money would go to some sort of organization or even establishing an organization that can help immigrant students. I think that so much is lost at this point in terms of the resources for these groups, especially when it comes to how can we help these students be successful, go attend college and all of that type of stuff. There are so many examples of people who, you know, they just kind of hope that their parents will sign us, you know, a document that'll get them the loan that doesn't really explain what this is all about. And next thing you know, it's like you're on your own. You know what I mean? Where are those resources to help people along the way? Because what is this country without immigrants?
15: Country of immigrants. Miriam?
14: I had three thoughts. One, I was like, let's do a comp. It's not a lot of money. So I was thinking
15: make comps. A stretch.
14: So I was thinking of, I was thinking very Nashville oriented, like, because I work so much on the metro level, of some sort of major comms thing. Levi would be a pro at this, like videos and stuff, talking about a way that Nashville grows. I think about, now that I'm very pedestrian, I think about we need so much advancement in how we grow for our people. Housing, like transportation, pedestrian crossings, bus usage that are just not commonplace in Nashville. We're not used to it. We don't think in these terms. Someone taught me about a HOC, which is like a high, like reactive crosswalk that has lights that I've seen in other cities.
15: Oh, yeah.
14: I would do that. I would kind of take us into the future of our city right now because we are not there yet.
15: Well, the deadline's closed, so you're out of luck. But, that's why we're talking about it. But, you know, we can dream. We can dream. We need to take a quick break. When we come back, we're going to consider our founding ideals at 250 with some recent headlines and get your views on them. Gerrymandering and voting rights, immigration, the First Amendment. Our 250 roundabout panel continues. Stay with us.
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17: It's an intense time for our city. There are lawsuits with the state.
18: What's at stake is, first of all, the ability to protect the rights we have under the Constitution.
17: Federal funding cuts.
19: I mean, it's the fiscal equivalent of duct tape to cover capacity that suddenly went missing.
20: Even a few weeks of funding being paused, that could close a door.
17: These are things that impact our community. I'm Metro reporter Cynthia Abrams, and I'm here to sort it all out for you.
15: I'm Blake Farmer, and this is Nashville, a Roundabout Edition. You know, the topic's hot when the conversation keeps going, even during the break. But I cut him off. I cut him off, and I said, silence, please. We're going back on the air. So listen, life, liberty, the pursuit of happiness, the Declaration of Independence has language that still guides our government. And in this 250th year, struggles related to our founding principles, or things that feel like founding principles, become a bit more poignant. And of course, in some cases, you do a little homework and realize that what you thought was a founding principle of our nation, not so foundational. Take, for instance, voting rights and our intense debates about redistricting and gerrymandering. Well, you talk to a historian or a professor like Josh Clinton, like we did from Vanderbilt, and you can quickly realize that things have been far more controversial than the mid-election year redistricting going on now. But let's do start with this on our roundabout panel, and we'll take your thoughts as well. 615-760-2000. Miriam Abel-Fosley, Chris Walker, and Levi Ismail are in here. Chris, other than Lamar Alexander, who was in that very seat you're sitting in here, do you hear many Republicans being concerned about, let's call them, founding principles related to this latest redistricting that basically gets rid of any safe Democrat seat in Tennessee?
16: Yeah, I think there's some trepidation. We're charting a new territory. Are we going to be in a position where we redistrict every 2 years now? We talked before we started recording about people not knowing who their congressman is now, and what does that mean for voting turnout and people holding their member accountable. I mean, I worked on the Hill. My first job was in the Senate. But, you know, people have a hard enough time knowing who their elected representatives are in Washington. If we're changing them constantly, where's that system? We've had a kind of a stability over the last 50 years that we kind of talked about. And I think that's hopefully continued to manifest with some greater good over the long haul. But look, we're in a intensely partisan time, and at some point we need to start finding some solutions and demanding solutions from our leaders that lower the temperature on both sides. Mm. And I think that would be a step in the right direction. Gerrymandering is one piece of it, but let's not forget Elbridge Gerry was the governor of Massachusetts in the early 1800s. So the idea that this is a new phenomenon isn't really borne out by history.
15: Oh, but gerrymandering named for him.
16: Yeah, the gerrymandering is named after Elbridge Gerry, the governor of Massachusetts, in 1812.
15: Yeah.
16: So, you know, we're talking about a lot of history of this. But I think the principle of the people choosing their politicians and voters choosing their elected officials and not elected officials choosing their voters, I think, is a key principle that we should be flipping on its head as much as possible. Mm.
15: You're not going to pitch your 4,000-member Congress right here?
16: Well, yeah. Do we have time?
15: Maybe we'll come back to it. Maybe we'll come back to it.
16: We should be expanding the House, for sure. We haven't expanded it since the 19-teens, I believe.
15: And your point there is that people would be more likely to actually know their congressperson.
16: Well, we had the ratio of member to voter was 35,000 when the Constitution was founded, and we're now at 800,000 per member. And so just the ratio of people to their elected representation has gotten dramatically changed. To get to a member of Congress now, you need to be a donor or a lobbyist. And that's just not the way it should be. We should have more direct access. Mm. And so I think expanding the House would be a great way to solve some of those problems.
15: To listeners here, what does our redistricting debate in Tennessee tell you about America at 250? Join us at 615-760-2000. We'll take your call. Miriam, are you concerned about what Chris is saying, that this sets up, at least the prospect of redistricting every 2 years?
14: You know, I was in committee when they passed these things, and
15: at the state legislature,
14: and I think one of the most important moments was when, you know, James Lamberth was arguing that he's just taking a little clause off the sentence, and the sentence said, I'm going to forget the actual word, but basically you're not supposed to do this between census, okay? There's a word for that, and they just wanted to take that phrase out. We will not, you know, you will redistrict between each census. And he wanted to take that out. And that's what's dangerous, because you do it based on the census and you do it every 10 years.
15: Yeah.
14: And Chris is exactly right. That has been taken out. So now you have no guardrails. You have nothing on there, no framework. So you could, if you don't like the way things are looking, like our president didn't like the way things were looking in terms of numbers of seats for him to be able to do his mandate beyond this year, you could mess with it.
15: Well,
14: and you couldn't before. It had to be at the census every 10 years, and that's what you argued in court, you know?
15: You even heard leaders in the legislature, I think Governor Lee himself, who just thought, well, there's no time. This won't right? happen. But then President Trump asked Tennessee to do it, and we did. Chris, were you surprised that it could be done so quickly?
16: Yes.
15: The last time we did redistricting, it took, you know, months of work.
16: Yes, I was surprised, but I think that's showing the political influence the president has right now over the Republicans. Fine. And, you know, look, to put a little bit of a red hat on, this is, you know, we have this in other states, too. So it's not just a Tennessee issue. The speed of this and the kind of the mandate that came from Washington on this, again, I think we're going to talk about this later, local and state control is so important, and so many things are being decided in Washington, which is kind of the inverse of what it should be. Washington should be the deciders of like national security and other things, and domestic policy really is best held at the state level. And we're having that all being driven by the Beltway. And I think we're seeing negative repercussions on that on a regular basis. Washington should not be leading states. States should be leading Washington.
15: Hmm. Levi, you did a beautiful remembrance of a civil rights activist named Frankie Henry recently, who I was not familiar with. But it seemed like her family here in Nashville seemed to almost take personally the dismantling of the Voting Rights Act, which, you know, protected districts, the congressional districts like Memphis, that was a majority black district. Yeah. But why did they take that personally?
13: Well, because you have to remember who was fighting to get some of these same laws put in place years ago for the Voting Rights Act, for, you know, desegregating lunch counters here in Nashville. Like, these are people who understood that what they did, their sacrifices meant something. And so when you get to the point where the Supreme Court is upending certain, you know, the Voting Rights Act and certain things that were long established, they do take it personally, because they've been telling stories for years about, you know, what grandma did back in the day, right next to John Lewis, you know, and right next to some of these other prominent civil rights leaders. Like, they put their lives on the line so that you have the right to vote and get representation. And so, and even just sit at a lunch counter with white people. Like, it could be as simple as that, but they did amazing things in that time. And oftentimes I think we just take it for granted. We just think, okay, well, something happened back in the 1960s, and now we have all these things afforded to us, and they're going, wait a minute, no, these are people behind all this. Like, at the end of the day, people wanted to feel like they were a part of the political process and their voices mattered. And so if you do anything to take away or dilute their voting power, you know, it may seem like we're just taking a small word out of, you know, our state constitution or whatever. It's not a huge deal, guys. Like, we're just doing this, you know, more often. But the reality is you are diluting voting power from one community that just happens to be majority black. And you're saying, well, we need to spread that out across the state in order for us to have a better chance. That has nothing to do with, you know, the voters picking their politicians. Had everything to do with, like you said, politicians picking their voters.
15: Yeah. We'll jump ahead to immigration, but we're happy to come back to this if this is what's on your mind. The number is 615-760-2000 to join us on air. So we're a nation of immigrants, and 250 years later, we're still trying to figure out how to manage that. And no issue maybe feels more fundamental than birthright citizenship, though birthright, my understanding, is not really codified until after the Civil War and the 14th Amendment. But the Supreme Court could weigh in any day, and President Trump wants to end birthright citizenship, even attended the oral arguments in the case before the U.S. Supreme Court, which was a first for a sitting president. He's called birthright citizenship, where anyone born here is automatically a citizen, called it a country-destroying subject. Levi, does birthright citizenship feel like a foundational principle for our country, even though it might not have been there from the beginning?
13: Absolutely. I mean, this just goes back to the question of who gets to decide who's an American.
15: Yeah. I think last time you were on the show, this actually came up.
13: Yeah. And I think this really is a tough subject for me, especially when we're talking about 250, right? Because I question whether or not I could celebrate 250 without pledging allegiance to President Trump. Is that possible to do, considering it, you know, could I go to the National Mall and be there to celebrate 250 without saying, okay, I'm at a Trump rally, at this point. And you know, for people to say, okay, well, you can't be like, we can't treat the folks who were just born here, even though, you know, everything says that they are an American. Like, we're trying to distinguish between, okay, well, are your parents from here? Were they born here? And then how far along the line, like, at what point do you say, okay, well, okay, I guess you guys are Americans. Mm-hmm. You know, this doesn't have to be more complicated than we make it. Like, if you are born here, you are entitled to those same protections as a United States citizen. Are we going to start asking people at the delivery rooms, can you fill out this document just to make sure that we can get you on the books, and then you can do the process and go through the whatever, jump through the hurdles in order to become a citizen? Like, who are you asking that to? And I think that until we can have some sense of understanding, like, these are principles that have been long established for years, for decades. Like, why are we trying to change this? Is it because we genuinely feel like there are some challenges that we need to figure out because there's so much, you know, there's so many issues happening regarding birthright citizenship? Or is it because of one person, one group, or one agenda that says, yeah, we need to have control over who we determine is an American?
15: Well, what about for you listeners? Is birthright citizenship a core issue to you? The number is 615-760-2000 away. And Miriam, can you understand why some people do feel that birthright citizenship is a problem?
14: Okay, can I just back up one second?
15: Yes.
14: I did read the Declaration of Independence before coming here as homework. And I found...
15: It's probably good homework for
14: all of
15: us.
14: So, you know, what I didn't realize, and you smart people out there did probably, is there's a whole list of grievances against the king at the top of the Declaration of Independence. So I went through the grievances, and one of them is not allowing us to naturalize. Because at that point, everyone was a foreigner to the United States, right?
15: In other words, that even if they had never been to
14: England, yeah,
15: they still were like, well, where am I from?
14: But the king was deciding if you're American or part of the colonies or not, or you're British or whatever. So that has been on that list since the beginning. I think that's really, really telling about how much we've been fighting this fight. When the Boston Tea Party happened, when the British shot a few people in Boston, I don't know if y'all know the story, a couple weeks before, the first person that, like, the first shot at the Revolutionary War was a customs officer shooting, like, a colonist. So this debate is something that is tense for us. And it has always been that if we're here, we're here. And I think from the other side, if I'm thinking of the perspective, even then, Britain was worried that the American colonies were becoming too diluted, not British enough, right? And I think that there is a xenophobia, dare I say a racism, about birthright citizenship. And Trump has said it, obviously, but there is an American... I remember, was it the Secretary of State was putting out a bunch of pictures at the beginning of his administration last year. And there was this white man with his white wife and their white children. I don't know if anybody saw them. They're cartoons. They were beautiful. I think they were AI. And it was like, America first, you know, make America great again. And so I think there is a mythology about what we should look like. And that becoming a minority-majority country, which we were on track to be, as our city was in 2040, et cetera, is a huge threat to XYZ. My job, my wages, my community, my church, my religion,
15: yeah.
14: You know. And so I think that's going on.
13: Well, and I just want to add really quick, you know, I don't know if people understand the context. I mean, people are hearing me through the radio. They may not know, like, I, you know, am a immigrant that came to this country and became naturalized, right? And so I'm looking at it through that lens. But I'm also realizing that there are people who have become emboldened to saying certain things or doing certain things and putting out certain flyers in a certain county, in Maury County, to say that, you know, we are facing an issue of great replacement.
14: Yeah.
13: You know, this theory of white people are being replaced by minorities here in this country. And I think things like having to re-look at the, you know, birthright citizenship, Like, this is helping people to create these types of narratives that we are being replaced, or that white people are being replaced somehow, and we need to do something about it. One way of going about it is establishing who is an American and who is not.
15: Thank you so much for that. Let's actually go to the phones. Gina in Ridgetop. Gina, you're on the air as we talk about birthright citizenship. Go ahead.
0: Hi there. Yes, I would like to make a parallel between the 14th Amendment and the Second Amendment.
15: Okay.
0: If someone in Washington says they knew what the founding fathers were thinking in 1791 when they wrote the 14th Amendment, which, you know, when they wrote the Second Amendment.
15: Yeah.
0: Then it has to do with all it says in my copy of the Constitution is people have the right to bear arms. Well, in those days, the arms were knives, cutlasses, swords, and blunderbusses or single squirrel shots. So that doesn't mean that they can have the the AK-47s, the AR-15s, or the automatic rifles.
15: Gina, you make a great point that we don't know all that was intended there, but how do you see that being parallel to birthright citizenship, just not knowing the intent?
0: Yes. Now, Trump says that he knows that they meant for the 14th Amendment to free only the give birthright citizenship only to the slaves that had been freed. But it doesn't say that in my Constitution. Mm. It just says anyone, any person. So, you know, if we're going to say it's going to just be, if we're going to mind read what they did in 1858, let us mind read what they did in 1791 and get rid of the guns. And if we're going to get away with the birthright citizenship.
15: Gina, thank you so much for your call. The number to join us on air is 615-760-2000. Chris, I won't ask you a Second Amendment question, but what is the message that arguing against birthright citizenship gives to the rest of the world, intentionally or not?
16: You know, it's interesting you say the question in that way, because as I've been listening to the conversation, I've been thinking about us hosting the World Cup. And so many of these great stories that we're seeing of people coming and seeing the things about America that are just exciting.
15: Eating at Waffle House.
16: Yeah, and just, you know, like, oh my gosh, the steak's here. You gave me free bread. And, you know, just like things that we take for granted that people that are coming from across the world to see are enjoying. And I cannot escape the parallel of, Levi, your story of coming to this country and becoming a member as well. It's a privilege and an amazing thing to be here, and we should be welcoming people who want to share in that ideal. And I think that's an important part of who we are as a people, that we have been open. And, you know, it's been difficult for a long time. We cannot just negate it. But I think the overall premise has been one of come here, work, you know, build a life better than you had before, and opportunity is yours. And instead of that, we're getting closing the door and fear and resentment. And those are emotions that we don't need. It's a negative nationalism that I think is, eroding at the core of why people are enjoying seeing America for what we are here this year. And so I think it's a very interesting parallel, seeing people from across the globe coming here and seeing why there's great things about America. And I think birthright citizenship is such a privilege that, you know, I'm grateful that I've had being born here, and I'm grateful my kids have. And it's something that should be put on a pedestal, not to be hidden away in some glass jar somewhere to keep away from other people. I think that's the wrong approach to look at for our country.
15: Happy to pick up this issue again. If you want to chime in, the number is 615-760-2000. But we're going to take one last break. When we come back, some hope and, maybe a face-off between founding fathers, or at least talking about our favorite 18th century historical figures. Our 250th roundabout continues. Stay with us. This is Nashville.
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12: I'm Blake Farmer. This is Nashville Roundabout Edition. For all its flaws, America, it's a great country. Those words mean a lot more coming from somebody who has been a victim of some of those flaws, certainly. On Juneteenth, Loyola professor Kay Whitehead wrote this essay titled, "No One Understands What Freedom Meant More Than Those Who Were Enslaved." Here's what she writes. "As my father once asked, how can you face the truth of America and not be angry enough to want to burn it all down? My mother added, how do you burn down the house you live in? For many Black Americans, this is the core experience, fighting to save a burning house while living in it." Levi, can you reflect on that for us?
13: Absolutely. I mean, this is something that I think a lot of people can experience, not just here in the U.S., but also, you know, we were just talking World Cup, for example. Like, I saw videos where people were talking about how they look at the French players, the French team, and they're like, this is all Africans, you know what I mean? And in that situation, these are people who still identify as French, but their own country, like the people in their own country are saying, well, they're not exactly French, you know? Like, yeah, they may live here, yeah, they may be citizens, but they're not exactly French. So I'm using that as an example because, you know, this isn't something that's unique to just the United States. Yes, there are people here in this country who have, you know, they have family members who can recall a very trying time in this country where they were treated as less than just because of the color of their skin. And so how do you coincide that with going to a, let's celebrate 250? You know, how do you coincide that with, all right, I'm going to DC because this is a historic moment. I want to be there and be with my, you know, and show my patriotism. You know, there's so much that it becomes very, very conflicting, you know? And even I've made the example before of like my mom, when she has all this patriotism going to the polls and voting, you know, whenever she has an opportunity, she'll vote for everything that she can, you know, mayor election, you know, city council, or, you know, a presidential election. She focuses primarily on that, and she'll call me up and say, hey, I got the sticker, I voted. And I'm going, this is a person who came to this country and became naturalized and is so proud of the fact that she is a citizen of this country. How would she have been treated if this was 40 years ago, 50 years ago? Would she still feel that same type of pride? Mm. And she's coming at it from the perspective of not knowing anything beyond the moment. She does not know much about the civil rights movement.
12: She doesn't have the baggage, you're saying.
13: She does not have all of the things that came before this. She's just experiencing life as it is right now. But the problem with all of that is that people are going to impose that history on her regardless, just because of the color of her skin. Wow. So how do you, as someone who wants to be a patriot, wants to be an American, wants to be a part of this civil process, wants to be here, how do you have pride for that when the same people who live here and think that this is only their country say, well, you don't necessarily belong, or you're not exactly an American?
12: Mm. Mary Mabeth Fosley.
14: Well, I was just going to say, you know, I think a lot of people are feeling that right now. All the immigrants that have been taken by ICE that have contributed 10, 20, 30, 40 years to this country that felt so proud to pay taxes and, you know, build businesses that employed Americans are feeling that too. The profiling that has happened in our city, the kids that have been profiled. I mean, this has gone so broad. If you're brown, there's a question mark around you. It could be a question mark around a lot of different things. So I think at 250, it's not only just sort of this like fear of being here,

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1: About it. It took them a while to get there. And some of it was elitism and some of it was you're stopping lands that I want to get. Washington, you know, wanted some land and Britain was holding it back. But those grievances need to be listed out and every American needs to know about them, even if it's not being impacting, it's not impacting you. Because right now there's a real confusion for me and many people of why we're not in the streets.
2: Miriam says, read the Declaration of Independence this 4th of July. That's your assignment.
3: A light read, you know.
4: Good, advice anytime.
2: Yeah, anytime. We're going to try to work in these three phone calls before the end of the hour. Carol in Arrington, you're on the show. Go ahead.
5: I've been listening to this discussion about birthright citizenship, and I'm very concerned about the havoc that could be wrought if it's repealed. I am the descendant of people of who were enslaved. My husband is an asylum seeker from Iran. My daughter married someone whose father was an immigrant from Iraq. What is this going to mean about all of the children? In my daughter's case and my son-in-law's case, they each had a parent who was born here. But how far back are we going? Mm-hmm. What kind of limitations? What countries? If we're mad at somebody, mm-hmm. do we denaturalize them? I'm just really, really concerned that I want to hear more about the specifics about what would this look like and what are the provisions for appealing this and where are people supposed to go?
2: Yeah, Carol, thanks for those. And I don't know that we have answers to those questions. Not quite the focus of today's show, but it's just such a core issue to Americans. Levi probably has looked at this. I mean, we have people who are experts personally in some of these things, but Levi, if I recall last time you were on, that those are some of the questions you were asking is how would it actually work?
3: I think we should, you know, take into consideration the fact that we don't have details.
2: Yeah.
3: And we've been talking about this for how long now? Yeah. Like, this is a discussion that's been going on. And, you know, this has been part of President Trump's, you know, agenda for quite some time. But, you know, I think it's also a reflection of just how these ideas come about is that it's an idea.
2: Yeah.
3: And that's about it.
2: Let's go to Sarah in Nashville. Sarah, you're on the show. Go ahead.
6: I mean, I think the best way to think about the 250th anniversary is, I mean, I think we should refocus on democracy and what a gift it is and what a blessing it is. And that the rest of the world, a majority of the rest of the world doesn't have this gift and this blessing. And I really think, my family's from Iran, and I really think people take it so for granted. And I think that should be the real focus of the 250th anniversary, because I feel like it's being chipped away little by little and no one's sort of noticing or paying attention. And I mean, in World War II, you know, everything, it gets slowly, slowly, slowly. It doesn't happen overnight. And then we just really need to sit down and buckle down and not let it be chipped away little by little.
2: Well, Sarah, thanks for inspiring us. Miriam's got a bunch of fans who are on the calling in today, which I love. Or do you know Sarah? Do you know Sarah?
1: I don't know if I know Sarah. Probably do, but I'm a birthright. I am a benefit of birthright citizenship. My parents are from Iran, and I can't even begin to write volumes of what it has meant to my family, but also what it's done to the community here in Nashville in terms of the service that we have done. So, 100%.
4: And that is why it's a good policy.
2: Yeah. Let's take this call from Robert in Franklin, Kentucky, listening in. Robert, you're on the air. Go ahead.
7: Yes, thank you. I think an effort should be made to, in the state and across the state, to put it right back in Donald Trump's face about the false narrative he's trying to write that no injustices have ever been done, and he's not doing any injustices. Hmm. And I'm talking about the illegal eviction of the Cherokee by Andrew Jackson and the veterans' revolt in Athens, Tennessee, when local corrupt politicians tried to stack the ballot box or hide the actual ballots, the unlawful internment of the Japanese, mm-hmm. and the property they lost. I think a $25,000 grant could be stretched to a few acres here and there.

0: for a memorial to those injustices so people don't forget what really happened.
1: Robert,
0: can't be like Donald Trump and hide under a rock like a slithering snake and pretend it didn't happen.
2: 100%.
1: Robert, thanks for those reminders, and I hope you can make that $25,000 stretch. Again, maybe there'll be more grant money come available. And Leith and Brentwood, I don't think that we're going to be able to get to your call, but a proud immigrant who's becoming naturalized right now, I assume, Leitha, proud but concerned about what is happening. Leitha, we thank you for commenting. And Miriam, you want to close us out?
2: Yeah, this is a great country. I think from the beginning, people came here because the inhabitable land, the bountifulness, the abundance was huge. Levi and I are a testament to that. And we've got a lot of work to do because people are trying to take it away. So we've got to fight.
1: Well, Miriam Abou-Fazli, Chris Walker, Levi Ismail, thank you so much for helping us think big thoughts about America at 250. Please come back. This is Nashville is a production of Nashville Public Radio. If you missed yesterday's show, we talked about how to be a citizen naturalist, not a naturalized citizen. Have you joined our Appalachian Mid-South Signal Species group yet? It's time to get a spotting with iNaturalist. We have links on the show post from yesterday at thisisnashville.org. Our 250th episodes are produced by Mary Mancini. Tasha A.F. Limley is our managing editor. Josh Deepin on the phones with help from Seth Thorpe over there, I think. Our WPLN intern, Liv Lombardi, making us sound and look good. The masterminds behind our theme music are LaRange and Amir Blade. What should we be celebrating 250 years after the Declaration of Independence? Our phone line, it goes to voicemail after the live show. Let us know. We'll use your message in our shows next week, 615-760-2000. What should we be celebrating 250 years after the Declaration of Independence? We've heard some good ideas today. You can also hit us up on Instagram at @thisisnashville_WPLN. I'm Blake Farmer. Go in peace.
3: Hi, my name is Scott. I'm from East Nashville. 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
7: From the Center for Investigative Reporting and PRX, this is Reveal. I'm Al Ledson. The World Cup is here. With it, an eruption of joy.
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13: I don't have a ticket yet. I'm not going to lie to you. It's pretty expensive.
7: Today on Reveal, the World Cup comes to America. But first, this news.
14: Live from NPR News in Washington, I'm Ryland Barton. Venezuelan acting president Delcy Rodriguez has announced a state of emergency after two strong earthquakes struck the country, causing major damage in the capital, Caracas. Simon Bolivar International Airport serving Caracas has been closed due to severe damage. There is no immediate reports of death, but scientists are estimating high casualties. John Otis has more.
15: A magnitude 7.2 earthquake struck about 100 miles west of Caracas, followed by a 7.5 magnitude quake less than a minute later. The U.S. Geological Survey said that, quote, high casualties and extensive damage are probable, and the disaster is likely widespread. Video footage from Venezuela showed fire trucks on the streets of Caracas and rescue workers combing through the ruins of collapsed buildings. There was also extensive damage reported at the country's main international airport on the outskirts of Caracas. For NPR News, I'm John Otis.
14: Louisiana Republican Senator Bill Cassidy says President Trump attempted to bully him during a closed-door meeting with Senate Republicans on Capitol Hill today. He told NPR's Eric McDaniel Trump was frustrated about a resolution passed by Congress yesterday that calls on Trump to end the Iran war.
16: President Trump recently backed a successful primary challenge against Bill Cassidy. And as a lame duck, Cassidy has been less restrained with the war in Iran, for example.
17: It's not going as well as we're being told. At which point, I think the president said something negative about me. I perceived it as attempting to bully me from asking a question that I think the American people need to know. And I'm not going to be bullied when I feel like I'm asking a question the American people need to know. And so at that point, it began to escalate.
16: Ahead of this meeting, the president repeatedly disrupted Republicans' agenda by blocking the confirmation of his own pick for intelligence chief and abruptly refusing to sign affordable housing legislation. Eric McDaniel, NPR News, The Capitol.
14: Fertilizer prices are starting to come down for the first time in months now that the Strait of Hormuz has reopened. But NPR's Kirk Sigler reports American farmers don't expect to see much relief for months.
18: Farmers are watching the tentative peace deal with Iran closely. The conflict and the straining of global shipping of diesel and fertilizer has been just the latest economic shock for the heartland. Most of the fertilizer farmers like Dave Walton are using right now was bought by local co-ops before the Strait of Hormuz reopened. Walton grows soybeans in Iowa.
19: It'll take a while to move through the system. So, I mean, right now there's high-priced fertilizer in storage that has to get worked through before the cheaper stuff hits the markets.
18: Walton is also now trying to figure out whether he should start buying fertilizer he'll need for the fall now, with the prices finally going down. Kirk Sigler, NPR News.
14: Another decline in oil prices helped ease concerns about inflation today. The benchmark Brent crude dropped 3.8%, bringing it close to where it was before the war with Iran started. It's NPR. The International Olympic Committee will pay more than $100 million to athletes. Athletes can now apply for $10,000 grants, and the money's not tied to how they did at the Games. This comes after growing calls to pay Olympic athletes. Nearly 2,900 people competed at the 2026 Milan-Cortina Winter Games. New projections from the U.S. Postal Service show the self-funded mailing agency won't run out of cash until at least 2031. NPR's Hansi Lo Wong reports it comes after the Postal Service stopped contributing to workers' retirement plans.
3: With people sending a lot less mail compared to decades ago, Postmaster General David Steiner told Congress back in March that the U.S. Postal Service may have to stop deliveries next year because of a cash crisis. But Steiner now says that has been delayed until sometime between 2031 and 2034.
20: What we are doing right now is we're basically borrowing money from our retirement plans to fund current operations. I'm not particularly comfortable with that. None of us should be comfortable with that.
3: USPS is a financial supporter of NPR. Back in 1970, Congress passed a law that set up the mailing agency to be self-funded through selling stamps and service fees, not tax dollars. Steiner is calling for Congress to consider changing a legal requirement for the Postal Service to deliver mail at least 6 days a week to just about every address in the country. Hansi Lo Wong, NPR News.
14: A supercomputer in China now outranks its U.S. rivals as the world's most powerful. The Lineshine computer in Shenzhen displaced the top-ranked U.S. computer, El Capitan, in California, in the latest version of the top 500 ranking. The computer achieved 2.198 exaflops. That's 2 quintillion operations per second. It's NPR.
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7: 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I'm Al Letson. 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
22: Cerveza, cerveza, cerveza. 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
7: This was a friendly, one of the last warm-up matches with Saudi Arabia back in May before the start of the Men's World Cup. Mother Jones reporter Tim Murphy and Reveal producer Artis Chariscus were there taking it all in.
23: Who are you rooting for tonight?
24: You see the color? My country, Ecuador.
23: Do you have a prediction for tonight?
24: Ecuador, 2-0. Ecuador.
23: Ecuador.
24: Ecuador. La mejor selección del mundo.
7: Inside the stadium, Tim and Artis head towards the Ecuador fan section.
25: Ojalá que vaya lejos. Vamos, tricolor.
26: And are you going to any World Cup games?
25: Yes, I'm going to the World Cup. Yo me voy al Mundial, me voy a Filadelfia, Ecuador contra Ivory Coast.
26: And why is the World Cup important?
25: It is one of the most spectacular, monumental events that happen every 4 years. Only the World Cup can unite such a beautiful nation like Ecuador to do such miracles and unite these people to one nation.
9: Just like how they're doing right now!
7: Ecuador scores. The place goes berserk.
9: That's Ecuador for you! That's Ecuador! Making noise, making themselves present, and they will make sure they will go far. Beautiful nation, and thank you, my good sir. I appreciate you.
7: At its best, this is what the World Cup is all about. The pride, the flags, the songs, the goals. An entire nation at home and a vast diaspora around the world united behind them. It's easy to understand why people love it. And yet, as Artis and Tim talk with fans at this warm-up game, they keep hearing something else about the actual World Cup matches.
23: Are you going to any of those games, do you know?
24: No, I can't because it's too expensive. You can't afford it. That's why I came at least to the friendly game, because, you know, I can't pay like a $2,000 for looking for on top, you know?
25: Who the hell can afford that, bro? I'm sorry. You know what I'm saying?
7: So that's where we start today on this special World Cup episode of Reveal. We put together a whole show for you from reporters who love this beautiful game. The drama, the chance, the almost goals, the feeling that the whole world is watching the same thing. And maybe because they love the game so much, they're also asking hard questions. We begin with reporter Alex Shepard. He's been following the rising cost of the World Cup and who's being asked to pay for it. Alex takes the story from here.
0: Because we are in America, we need to make a show, right?
1: That's Gianni Infantino, the president of FIFA, soccer's international governing body. FIFA stands to make between $11 and $13 billion in revenue this summer.
0: This is like 104 Super Bowls in 1 month. This is the magnitude of what we organize, ladies and gentlemen.
1: The bigness, the boldness, the billions. Infantino has used these numbers to woo mayors, governors, and President Trump. The FIFA president has been everywhere during Trump's second term, at his inauguration, on a state visit to the Middle East, and most famously at the World Cup draw, where he handed Trump the newly created FIFA Peace Prize.
0: Mr. President, this is your prize. This is your Peace Prize. There is also a beautiful medal for you that you can wear everywhere you want to go.
1: Trump and Infantino have had a symbiotic relationship over the last 18 months. For Trump, it's meant flattery and big promises from Infantino about the biggest venues, the biggest crowds, the best show. But for Infantino, that relationship has meant cold, hard cash. It's transformed this World Cup into one of the most expensive mega events in history.
2: In terms of like why this World Cup has become so expensive, I mean, it's largely around ticketing.
1: That's Adam Crafton, soccer writer for The Athletic. The cheapest tickets for a group stage match are about $140, but they easily soar higher. Marquee group stage games will set you back $2,000, and that's for the worst seats in the stadium. Entry into the finals will cost you over $10,000.
2: You know, I went to see Dua Lipa with my partner last September at Madison Square Garden. You know, I think we paid maybe $120 each. You know, it's expensive, but like, it's not wild. Whereas I think some of the prices that we've been seeing for the World Cup, you're just like, what? How is it got to this? And I think it's the natural evolution of what happens when one of the biggest, greediest sports events in the world goes to one of the biggest and greediest economies in the world.
1: Ticket prices are so outrageous, even Donald Trump has bashed them. Asked about tickets for the opening game of the U.S. men's national team, the president scoffed. I wouldn't pay it either, to be honest with you. But it's not just tickets. FIFA has monetized everything.
2: FIFA take the revenue from sponsorship, from broadcast, from ticketing, from parking, from concessions, and the host cities are expected to take on the cost of public transportation, safety and security, adjustments to stadiums that are necessary for soccer to take place there.
1: In other words, the cities, the taxpayers, you, me, everyone, we pay for everything. Here's Governor Mikey Sherrill, whose state, New Jersey, is hosting 8 games, including the final.
4: FIFA is providing $0 for transportation to the World Cup. Zero. That leaves New Jersey Transit with a $48 million bill to safely...
1: Back in April, she decided to pass on some of those costs to World Cup ticket holders. Train tickets to and from games were set at $150. They usually cost around $13.
4: I won't stick New Jersey's commuters with that tab for years to come. That's not fair.
1: In a statement, FIFA said that New Jersey's decision to raise prices would have a, quote, chilling effect on the World Cup. But FIFA hasn't bent. It's not helping host cities find cheaper options. It's certainly not opening its coffers. Whenever Infantino has been asked about the extraordinary costs, he's pushed back. In fact, in May, he insisted that FIFA needed the money to survive.
5: The main... and so far, the only revenue-generating event for FIFA is the World Cup. The World Cup takes place 1 month every 4 years. The 47 other months until the next World Cup, we spend that money.
6: If your power derives from you know, 200 guys in a room who derive their power from no kind of democratic mandate, then don't be surprised if, you know, your organization begins to take on the character of, you know, a kleptocracy, for want of a better word.
1: That's Jonathan Liu, a sports writer with The Guardian.
6: This is the realities that is, I think, realigning our world. You look at what's happening in your own country, whoever holds the levers of power essentially can do whatever they like. And FIFA's evil genius, I think, is in recognizing where those levers of power lie and getting its hands on.
1: Host cities have gotten creative in their attempts to offset some of these costs. After weeks of back and forth, New Jersey Transit dropped their prices with the help of corporate sponsors. And in New York, Governor Kathy Hochul rented a fleet of yellow school buses to ferry thousands of passengers to and from games for just $20. But Adam Crafton is quick to point out that these deals between host cities and FIFA have been in place for well over a half decade.
2: None of this should be a surprise to local politicians or federal politicians. And I don't say that to attack those politicians or to say their points are invalid, but it is a little bit like, where were you? Where were you over the last 7 or 8 years when all of this was in plain sight? All of this was in the contracts.
1: Governor Mikey Sherrill didn't negotiate New Jersey's agreement with FIFA. Her predecessor and fellow Democrat, Phil Murphy, did. Here he is in 2023.
8: How exciting is this? We think we're going to get at least 8 games. Every single ticket will be sold out, I guarantee, no matter who's playing. This is going to be the biggest deal we've ever seen in this region.
1: Murphy's an ex-investment banker who now owns Gotham FC, a professional women's soccer team. He's a self-described lifelong fan, but he's also argued that bringing the World Cup to his state was an economic decision.
8: World Cup next year, 1 to 2 million visitors into the region. Economic impact, $3 to $4 billion. Permanent jobs created, 14,000.
1: It's no wonder, then, that he cut a deal where his state would foot the nearly $50 million bill for transit and security costs. Compared to the $3 billion that he estimated New York and New Jersey would bring in, it's practically a rounding error. The problem is that events like the World Cup almost never generate the kind of revenue their organizers promise they will, at least according to economists. What shirt are you wearing?
10: I'm currently wearing a Minnesota United jersey. I was wearing a Tanzania yesterday.
1: That's Victor Matheson. He's a huge soccer fan and a former pro soccer ref. But more important for this story, he's one of the leading researchers on the economic impact of huge sporting events like the World Cup. He says the problem is twofold. First, his research suggests that even under the best circumstances, local economies struggle even to make their money back from hosting. As ticket prices go up, the problem compounds. Because when you're spending, say, $1,000 on a ticket, it gets even harder to justify a $600 flight or a $500 hotel.
10: Rather than bringing people to your city who will spend money here who otherwise wouldn't have, a lot more of those folks in the stadium are going to be locals. Like me, I'm going to local games here in Boston. But at $400 a ticket, that's $400 that I'm not going to have available to spend elsewhere in the local economy for the rest of the summer. That means less trips to Sam Adams Brewery. That means less tickets to the Red Sox, less trips down to the Freedom Trail, more money in FIFA's pocket, leaving the Boston economy.
1: Sounds like a bad deal, right? So I asked Victor why state and local leaders would ever agree to host.
10: Number one is they get misled by economic impact statements that are issued by FIFA.
1: Take Los Angeles. Their deal with FIFA was made by a nonprofit organization made up of representatives from the LA Rams, SoFi Stadium, the LA Galaxy, and Los Angeles Football Club. At a World Cup promotional event last month, LA Mayor Karen Bass promised that, quote, taxpayers will not be on the hook. But internal documents from the city's 2018 bid for the tournament suggested that nearly every cost will be taken on by the city. These documents also show that when the city placed its bid, LA city government didn't complete its own analysis of the costs of hosting the World Cup. A spokesperson for the mayor told Reveal that LA didn't have an agreement with FIFA, which is technically true. The deal with FIFA was made by the private host committee, and its details have remained private, which means taxpayers are powerless to stop it. But one local union is pushing back.
11: No one elected Gianni Infantino or Donald Trump to rule Los Angeles.
1: That's Kurt Peterson, the co-president of Unite Here Local 11, the union representing 2,000 food service workers at SoFi Stadium, which will host 8 World Cup games. At a press conference in mid-May, he's flanked by a dozen and a half cooks, bartenders, dishwashers, and servers outside the arena that employs them.
11: Let's make one thing absolutely clear as I end my remarks. Without workers, there is no World Cup.
1: The union has been without a contract since last summer, so it's using the World Cup as leverage. threatening to throw a wrench in the world's largest mega event.
12: Hey, Kurt, this is Alex.
13: Hello.
1: I interviewed Kurt as Unite here negotiated with the concessions company at the stadium, as well as FIFA. In May, he FaceTimed from the road after a bargaining session. After some technical difficulties, we switched over to a phone call. I had to put him on speaker and hold my phone up to the mic.
12: My arm is just like balanced in front of this microphone right now.
13: You have to file a grievance.
12: I know.
1: He says he started negotiating with Legends Hospitality last summer. Legends manages concessions, catering, and other responsibilities at the stadium, and it employs the workers Kurt's union represents. After almost a year of ignoring them, Kurt says FIFA has suddenly become an active participant in the negotiations too.
13: What's different about the World Cup is the total control that they hold over these venues during their games. They act as a nation state more than a operator of a soccer tournament.
1: According to Kurt, one of the biggest sticking points is over accreditation, which is basically workers getting ID badges to get into the stadium.
13: When the Super Bowl comes to town, the workers have to get accreditation. They need a badge to get into the Super Bowl. But in this case, in the World Cup with FIFA, they're demanding much more from workers. Whether you're a journalist or you're pouring beer, they want and they demand that you provide Social Security number, your country of origin, as well as other personal information in order for you to work in that stadium.
1: Keep in mind that their regular employer already has this information. What's different is that FIFA, which has gone to great lengths to court President Trump, also wants to keep workers' identities on file.
13: And if you don't give it to them, you don't work. But if you do give it to them, and this is the bind, you are allowing them, based on the contract you have assented to use that information and to share it with whomever they want, and including in the contract, it's really clear. It says any law enforcement or national security agency. That's what it says. That is not what happens when you work at the Super Bowl. Folks are nervous. I mean, as you well know, ICE isn't done.
1: Remember, it was only a year ago that the National Guard was deployed to Los Angeles, leading to a crackdown on undocumented immigrants. Then there were the deadly ICE protests in Minneapolis. And now, in New Jersey, there are clashes outside of Delaney Hall, an immigration detention center 15 minutes from where the World Cup final will be played.
15: When you have crowds this big, criminal activities follow.
1: That was Mark Wayne Mullen, the Department of Homeland Security Secretary. Last month, in a social media video chock full of sound effects, he promised that ICE would be at the tournament.
15: Well, ICE and HSI are going to be out there every day fighting against the counterfeit tickets, human trafficking, drug smuggling, counterfeit products. They're going to be working hand in hand with CBP along the way.
1: Kurt says that's worrying because some of Unite Here's workers have already had dangerous interactions with ICE.
13: We had a member last week, not from SoFi, but from a hotel, walk out of a courthouse after he had an immigration hearing, and they kidnapped him off the street in front of his wife and his 6-year-old and his 2-year-old child. He's in detention right now, but it's happening still in Los Angeles, and here they are saying they're going to come to the games.
1: Susanna Laharge works at the stadium. As a U.S. citizen raised in Argentina, she fears what ICE will do.
16: Because I have accent and how I look, they will believe that I'm illegal, or they can believe that I'm illegal and make me a headache, right?
1: The Trump administration's immigration and border policies have loomed over the tournament. In the lead-up to kickoff, one Iraqi player was detained for hours before being allowed to enter the U.S., and their team photographer was denied entry. A Somali referee, who was going to be the first person from his country to officiate the tournament, was also turned away at customs.
17: Shut it down.
1: Unite Here is demanding that their members be able to work without giving their personal data to FIFA, nor to any law enforcement agencies FIFA wishes.
17: No one gave FIFA the power to decide who is safe and who is hunted. And no one gets to bring ICE into our city. No one, right?
1: No! That's not their only demand.
13: When you ask our members what the first, second, and third most important issue they have, it's paying their rent. Housing costs are out of sight in Los Angeles.
1: They're also asking FIFA to contribute to an affordable housing fund for their members so workers can live closer to their jobs.
13: I think we're going to win that demand, or at least some of that demand.
1: That surprised me. So I asked him whether that's something the union is also asking of the Rams and the Chargers, who also play at SoFi Stadium. And he tells me yes, that the union already has won that fight in a few venues, like BMO Stadium, which hosts Los Angeles Football Club, one of LA's pro soccer teams. Guarantees that ICE will stay away. Sweeping job protections. Perhaps millions set aside for housing. It's probably the most ambitious set of demands FIFA has faced during this tournament. But for Kurt, that's exactly the problem.
13: The lack of imagination and expectations by political leaders during these mega events never ceases to amaze me. We are, spending lots of money on security, infrastructure, traffic, transportation, etc., and that we don't demand more from these mega events. It's just shocking. That's just a failure of leadership.
1: We reached out to Legends Hospitality and FIFA, but neither agreed to speak with us about negotiations with the union. Earlier this month, with less than 2 weeks before kickoff, negotiations were at a standstill. But Kurt was feeling bullish.
3: Who are they going to bring in if they're not accredited? Because they said everyone's got to have some perfect accreditation security protocol. So I think we have a lot of power at this moment, and our members realize it and are hopeful for a settlement, but our folks are ready to do what's necessary to get what they deserve.
1: Then, days before the tournament kicked off, they reached an agreement. And it seems the union workers got everything they wanted. Kurt tells me they got a raise to $40 an hour, including premium pay for the World Cup, putting them among the highest paid concession workers in the country. Legends also agreed to make ongoing contributions to a housing fund for workers. And what about ICE? Kurt says they won there too. Members will not have to provide their personal data to FIFA. And they have the right to leave the stadium without retaliation if border agents should appear at SoFi.
3: I mean, I think these mega events are important, and they present strategic opportunities, not just for unions, but for communities. Yet the appetite for demanding more out of these games continue to disappoint. You know, the bartenders and the servers and the cooks in particular have stood up, honestly, not just to SoFi or FIFA, but actually to the federal government. And I just feel like it gives us, should give us all hope.
1: The short story? America's largest cities have mostly acquiesced to FIFA's demands. Now, they're spending taxpayer dollars to host the World Cup, and FIFA's ticket prices are still running wild. But in LA, a couple thousand food and beverage workers got a slice of FIFA's soccer ball-shaped pie.
7: That's reporter Alex Shepard. You can hear more of Alex's reporting about the 2026 World Cup in his literary magazine, Golden Goal. That story was produced by Sam Egan. Next up, we trace FIFA's backstory. Think Rolexes and swag bags of cash, and chart the rise of soccer's most powerful man. That's ahead on Reveal. Don't go anywhere.
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7: From the Center for Investigative Reporting and PRX, this is Reveal. I'm Al Ledson.
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7: That's from United Passions, a big budget feature film financed by FIFA. It's the epic origin story of the men who built the World Cup and the idea that football could unite the world.
0: FIFA.
9: FIFA!
7: FIFA spent more than $20 million on this thing, and it bombed. The film only made $918 on opening weekend in the U.S. Critics called it one of the worst movies ever made, and at least some of that had to do with the timing. June 2015. While United Passions was trying to depict FIFA as a noble institution, the real FIFA was in freefall, collapsing under a massive international corruption scandal. Mother Jones reporter Tim Murphy unravels the story from the beginning.
22: Back in 2010, the name FIFA didn't mean much to Richard Frankel.
23: I will say I was not the biggest soccer / football fan.
22: Frankel was an FBI agent in New York. His usual suspects were the mob and white-collar criminals. FIFA was a soccer organization based in Switzerland. But when he and his colleagues started pulling at threads, they found a sports organization that was not so different after all.
23: Because everyone knew FIFA was corrupt. It was basically corruption across the board. It was pay to play.
22: Payments flowed to FIFA officials in all sorts of ways.
23: You got, you know, a swag bag, but you got a swag bag of like Rolexes.
22: Or just a bag of bills.
23: They were just given cash in the bag. That was in the swag bag.
22: World Cup hosts were chosen in secret meetings in FIFA's basement. And there were suspicions that those votes had a price tag too. Frankel worked the case for years. A top FIFA executive even wore a wire. And then, one morning at a hotel in Zurich...
24: We began with a bombshell in the world of soccer. Some of the sport's top executives were arrested this morning at a hotel in Zurich, Switzerland.
25: According to the Justice Department, FIFA was being run as a criminal enterprise.
22: As FIFA officials were escorted out, a hotel employee held up a white bedsheet to block them from view. The metaphor was irresistible. FIFA's dirty laundry was finally being aired. Come to think of it, that might have made a good movie. The raid shattered FIFA's old guard. Its president resigned. The senior leadership was gutted. And into this vacuum stepped Gianni Infantino.
26: Dear friends, chers amis, cari amici, queridos amigos, etc., etc.
22: Infantino was kind of a dark horse, a Swiss-Italian bureaucrat who had spent years helping run European soccer. And suddenly he was crisscrossing the globe, insisting that he was the man who can save FIFA.
26: We will restore the image of FIFA and the respect of FIFA. And everyone in the world will applaud us and will applaud all of you for what we'll do in FIFA in the future.
22: David Kahn is an investigative reporter who wrote a book called The Fall of the House of FIFA. He says Infantino's message to FIFA's more than 200 national federations was simple.
27: FIFA's not going to fall. I'll bring the organization through. We'll reform it and we'll get it on its feet and it'll be successful and the money will keep flowing.
22: I did reach out to FIFA and Infantino for this story. I never heard back. Infantino's first major test was the 2018 Men's World Cup in Russia. Russia had recently annexed Crimea. It had passed anti-LGBTQ laws and had been banned from the Olympics over a massive doping scandal. The vote awarding Russia the World Cup, which happened before Infantino took over, had been clouded by accusations of vote buying, which Russia denied. Vladimir Putin seemed determined to send a message. He wasn't going to change and you can't make him. Infantino was there to give him a stage.
26: We can welcome the world to discover a Russia that maybe they don't know yet.
22: Infantino praised Russia so effusively that Putin awarded him a medal, the Order of Friendship.
28: It's Mbappe! Oh my word!
22: But then the World Cup started.
28: Teenage kicks! The ultimate teenage kick!
22: And what were we talking about again?
28: The boy with the world at his feet!
27: How good was the PR for Russia, for Vladimir Putin, from the hosting of the World Cup in 2018, and how much did everyone say they'd had a wonderful time and that Russia wasn't this awful country that people painted it as, and the Russian people had been so friendly and welcoming. And then he launched this terrible war in Ukraine.
22: 4 years later, FIFA took the World Cup into a whole different kind of controversy in Qatar, a tiny Gulf monarchy so hot in the summer that FIFA eventually moves the tournament to November. A country with almost no World Cup infrastructure, suddenly building stadiums, subways, an island, almost entirely from scratch. FIFA sold it as an inspirational story. Qatar's World Cup was also chosen by FIFA's former leaders. It was another test for Infantino. What would he do?
0: What was the reaction of human rights advocates to Infantino? What did people think he might do differently than old FIFA?
2: Yeah, it's a really great question.
22: This is Mustafa Kadri.
2: He wasn't known to be a big corrupt person. He was seen as someone who was a reasonably good manager, quite respected. So when he comes in, there's a lot of hopes that things will really change.
22: Kadri is a human rights lawyer who runs a group called Equidem, which investigates labor abuses in global supply chains.
2: So I had done research back in 2016, which was the first research to directly find forced labor of workers on an actual Qatar World Cup site.
22: And so he takes these findings to Infantino, literally.
2: So I had a conversation with him.
22: Kadri presents Infantino with the facts that workers are suffering,
2: often dying because of the extreme heat or falling from unsafe sites or not being paid, horrible, gruesome injuries, being punished when they would actually go on strike because of their conditions.
22: Kadri says there were people inside FIFA who seemed to take human rights seriously, but Infantino's response felt more like indifference.
2: What struck me about his response at the time was it was like talking to a politician.
22: Qatar denied allegations of human rights abuses ahead of the World Cup. Then, on the eve of the games, as criticism was mounting in the press and around the globe, Infantino held a press conference.
26: Today I feel Qatari. Today I feel Arab. Today I feel African. Today I feel gay. Today I feel disabled. Today I feel a migrant worker.
22: He kept going.
26: Of course, I'm not Qatari, I'm not Arab, I'm not African, I'm not gay, I'm not disabled, I'm not really a migrant worker. But I feel like them, because I know what it means to be discriminated.
22: Then Infantino turned the criticism away from Qatar and toward the West.
26: I think for what we Europeans have been doing in the last 3,000 years around the world, we should be apologizing for the next 3,000 years before starting to give moral lessons to people.
22: Infantino spoke for nearly an hour. When Kadri heard the speech, he thought Infantino was sending two messages.
2: One of them is depressing, one is chilling.
22: The depressing part, Kadri says, was that Infantino seemed to be saying he was done listening to Qatar's critics.
2: I don't care if there's issues there. This is Qatar's World Cup, and we should embrace that. The second thing he was doing, which was very chilling, was effectively sending a light to the Qataris that, look, you can go and do whatever you want to people.
22: FIFA is saying, we're just a sporting body. We can't tell people what to do. Except, Kadri points out, FIFA does do that. It controls its events down to the tiniest details.
2: We saw that when FIFA wants to, they can make sure that, for example, you cannot wear one of their official sponsors' logo t-shirts in the stadium.
22: But Kadri says FIFA refused to flex that power in Qatar to protect the rights of workers.
2: So there's incredible leverage that they have on governments when they have really glaringly bad human rights records, and we didn't see that happen.
22: Then the tournament began. And once again, the beautiful game delivered.
4: Argentina campeón del mundo! Argentina campeón del mundo!
22: Messi lifting the trophy, a storybook ending, Argentina, campeón del mundo. I'm not going to lie, it was awesome. The stadiums were full, the audience enormous. FIFA brought in an estimated $7.6 billion from it. And another Gulf ruler was watching closely. At the opening match in Qatar, sitting right next to Infantino, was the Crown Prince of Saudi Arabia, Mohammed bin Salman, the guy the U.S. government says authorized the murder of journalist Jamal Khashoggi just 4 years earlier. Saudi Arabia had already been pouring billions into sports. Now it wanted the biggest prize of all, a World Cup of its own.
5: We believe in the power of football, the power it has to bring us joy.
22: In its World Cup bid video, the country's message echoed Infantino's. Football unites the world.
5: You see, it's more than just a game. It's a passion, a way of life, a universal language that connects us all.
22: And in December 2024, Infantino made it official.
26: The host of the FIFA World Cup 2034 will be Saudi Arabia. Mabruk. Mabruk to our friends in Riyadh.
27: I think that you have to accept that FIFA did reform. It reformed its governance, it reformed its processes, and it had to.
22: David Kahn, the investigative journalist, says that under Infantino, World Cup host nations are no longer chosen by a small, secretive committee uniquely vulnerable to corruption. Now, all 211 members get a say.
27: But as we've seen, there wasn't really even particularly a vote for Saudi Arabia to host it in 2034.
22: Allegations of vote buying? That was the old FIFA. Now there's an open World Cup vote with one country on the ballot. But the other thing that's changed in the decades since Zurich is FIFA's relationship with power. The future isn't being decided by a few FIFA insiders in a Swiss conference room. It's being negotiated in plain sight with the most powerful people on earth.
6: Soccer's come such a long way. Soccer is a game, I guess you call it football.
27: Yeah.
22: Infantino has been cozying up to Trump for years. Ahead of the World Cup in North America, he even took a seat on the president's Board of Peace Initiative for Gaza, promising new stadiums, soccer fields, and sports academies. At the first Board of Peace meeting, FIFA rolled out an AI-generated video.
8: There is one language that still unites hearts. Football.
22: Of bright green soccer fields, kids playing, and shiny new buildings rising from rubble.
8: A shared field.
26: We also have to rebuild and build people, emotion, hope, and trust. And this is what football, my sport, is about.
8: Toward peace, dignity, and hope.
22: But the fact that the U.S. has been Israel's chief military backer in a war that the United Nations has called a genocide makes all those promises and FIFA's feel-good story ring hollow.
2: Sport is this incredible glue that brings people together. People derive so much sense of satisfaction and meaning community from it. It's highly vulnerable to cynical people coming in and exploiting it for their own gain.
22: That's Mustafa Kadri again, who is, by his own admission, a soccer fan. But Infantino's alliances are paying off, at least for now. The next three men's World Cups could generate roughly $40 billion for FIFA.
2: I mean, even if you're not a soccer fan, you should care about FIFA. If you have FIFA, the most wealthiest, most popular sporting agency in the world, being able to basically partner with the worst human rights violators, that is a real threat to democracy globally.
22: So yeah, football really can unite the world, but money makes the world go round.
7: That story was from Tim Murphy, senior reporter at Mother Jones and producer Jonathan Jones. Coming up, Haiti is back in the World Cup. It's a moment of joy and pride, even if getting to the games in the U.S. may be harder than ever.
9: A lot of Haitians are afraid to go to the game because they were talking about ice being in front of the stadium.
7: That's next on Reveal.

0: Hey, I'm John Boyle, Deputy Managing Editor of the Appalachian Mid-South Newsroom. 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
1: From the Center for Investigative Reporting and PRX, this is Reveal. I'm Al Letson. The World Cup has always had its controversies, but once the games start, it's all about the fans cheering for their country.
2: It's a moment 50 plus years in the making!
1: Like Haiti, which qualified for the World Cup for the first time in 52 years.
2: For the first time since 1974!
1: Our reporter, Artis Chariscus, has been speaking with some of Haiti's fans about what this World Cup means to them.
3: Jimmy Ozias couldn't believe when Haiti qualified for the World Cup.
4: I was like, tears was coming out of my eyes. That's the happiest days of my life.
3: And he couldn't wait for their first game against Scotland. Lucky for him, it was right where he lives, in Boston.
4: I can't wait to go to that game. I'm looking forward to make a lot of noise. It's going to be a song that, especially if we're winning, what a team.
3: Jimmy follows the team religiously, both from the stands and online. But he doesn't consider himself a super fan, at least not compared to his friend, Jude Bernard. Here's Jude, chanting before a Gold Cup game against Trinidad and Tobago. Sometimes, he plays a horn from the stands. And at a game against Mexico, Jude even got their fans to chant for Haiti. Jude's energy for Haitian soccer is infectious. So when Jimmy saw videos of him online, he reached out.
4: We texted, I was like, yo, I see that you're a big fan of Haitian soccer.
3: Then they started going to games together.
4: That's when we become like father, like son. Me and Jude, we really close. Soccer bring me and Jude together.
5: Jimmy can shake the stadium by himself. He's special. And his passion is unbelievable.
3: That's Jude. He says he travels to almost all of Haiti's games across the Americas. Sometimes he's the only Haitian fan at a game.
5: I'm always excited to talk about the national team.
3: Soccer is a passion that started when Jude was a kid kicking a ball around the yard in Haiti. His father took him to games at Haiti's national stadium, and eventually Jude joined a professional team. But in 1987, during Haiti's first democratic elections following a dictatorship, his father and dozens of others were killed while lined up to vote in the capital, Port-au-Prince. Violent protests erupted across Haiti, and the country no longer felt safe, so Jude eventually moved to the U.S. He settled in Florida and landed a job at Bank of America, where he's worked for nearly 30 years in compliance, making sure the bank follows regulations. It's a good job, enough to raise a family and have plenty left over for his lifelong passion, going to Haiti's games.
5: We see that national team as a pride, as something that can bring some pride to our nation, because politically, things have not been good.
3: Haitians living in the capital, Port-au-Prince, still face dangerous levels of food insecurity and gang violence. So much so, the national team can't host games on Haitian soil. It's so unstable that many of the players have never set foot in Haiti.
5: But those players, they really want to go and see the people and walk on the street with the people, because those people, they are dying to see those players. And I can tell you, those players, they make all Haitian all over the world proud.
3: While the players bring pride to the country, politicians in the United States have brought insults. Remember, it wasn't so long ago that President Trump called Haiti a whole country. And then there were Vice President J.D. Vance's false comments about Haitians eating pets.
5: For a leader to create a story, just to start something, to make us look bad, it is just to make us look bad.
3: He's holding out hope that maybe, just maybe, Haiti's performance at the World Cup can make a difference.
5: When Haiti plays, There's no gang out there. Everybody is hugging each other. It's peace. It's unity. And Haiti having a good World Cup, a very good World Cup, might make a change into the political environment in Haiti.
3: Which, honestly, is asking a lot, but it isn't unheard of. During World War I, there was a spontaneous single-day truce when German and British soldiers played soccer together. And in 2005, when Ivory Coast was in the midst of a civil war and their national team qualified for the World Cup, the players got on their knees and begged their countrymen to put down their weapons. Many believe it helped stop the civil war. That's the kind of World Cup magic Jude is hoping for. But it's not lost on him that it's a long shot. After all, before this tournament, Haiti had never won a single World Cup match.
5: Can you imagine Haiti win a game? What would be the front page of the newspaper in the U.S., in all over the world? Haiti won. It's gonna be about positivity.
3: After Haiti won a warm-up game earlier this month, Jude sent me a video of Haitians chanting as they ran down the street in northern Haiti. It was almost like he was sharing a proof of concept. See, it is possible.
5: They are saying that we have a team, but we don't have a country. They're sending messages to the politicians.
3: It's not just the fans speaking up, it's the players too. After qualifying for the World Cup, some players posted the hashtag #OpenTheCountry, asking for a safer Haiti so they can return home. I've spoken with a lot of Haitian fans over the last few weeks. Many of them are players for local Haitian semi-pro teams in New York City. They all hope the team will do well, but what that means in terms of wins and losses is up for grabs. Haiti is entering the tournament as one of the lower-ranked teams in the world. Gerard, a player for Haiti United FC, wants them to prove people wrong.
6: You know, a lot of people around the world expect us to blow it. I don't think we will. I think we will give a great shot.
3: Gerard says just getting to the tournament feels like a win.
6: You know, it's like we've already won a trophy or something.
3: The first two games are a close drive from New York. So it's pretty easy for these fans to celebrate, whether it's inside the stadium or at a watch party. But Mimi Duame, the soft-spoken captain for Osners FC, knows that's not the case for all.

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1: Earlier in the show, officials in the Trump administration have said that ICE will be at the games. And Jude says even some Haitians with green cards or U.S. citizenship are worried about attending the games in person.
2: Even my wife had to tell me, oh, you better have a copy of your passport, if a U.S. citizen passport on your phone, because you never know. I'm like, I've been working for one of the biggest institutions in America for 29 years. I'm going to be 30 years next year. You think Bank of America will be hiring somebody for 29 years that's not a legal citizen? I'm not going to be working with my passport on my phone. There's no need for it.
1: I can't believe that Jude isn't worried, just a little bit. So I ask him, are you going to heed your wife's advice and take a photo of your passport?
2: No.
1: He knows what he'll tell ICE if they approach him. He'll say what he says anytime he has to interact with the border agent.
2: I always tell them, I do the same thing you're doing, because I work in compliance.
1: He said, I do the same job you do. I work in compliance. Like a border agent, it's his job to make sure people follow the rules. Jude's friend Jimmy said he hopes ICE won't deter any fans from going.
3: We're not going to be scared. The fans have to be there. We have to make a lot of noise. There's going to be a lot of Haitian fans on the stadium to cheer for the team.
1: At that opening game, Jimmy, Jude, and thousands of Haitian fans entered the stadium. They didn't spot any ICE agents along the way. Instead, they mostly saw a sea of happy men in kilts and women wearing Scotland's blue and white jersey. Haiti's fans were outnumbered, but still, they made some noise.
4: I lost my voice. We were yelling. We were screaming. We were chanting our song. We chant the whole night. We're a small country, but with a big heart.
1: That's why Jimmy sounds a bit hoarse on the phone. Jude, too.
5: To finally be in a World Cup and seeing Haiti playing was something that I will cherish for the rest of my life. And just seeing how the players fought the whole game and demonstrated their talent, really, it was a sign of pride for all Haitians that was in the stadium, especially me.
1: It was a close game, but one that saw Haiti on the losing side. Still, Jude has hope for the future of the team and hope that their performance reshapes the way people see his country, a country whose very existence was born from a slave rebellion.
5: Haiti represents a lot in the eyes of the world. That's where freedom started. That's where people started talking about freedom.
1: Jude says he's going to take a step back from being Haiti's number one fan to spend more time with his newborn grandson, who he dreams will one day play for the Haitian national team. Besides, he says, Jimmy is the future. He's the new super fan. I spoke with Jimmy as he was leaving a fan zone in Boston. Some Scotland fans suddenly approached him, asking if they could take a picture together.
6: Oh, you want to take a picture? Give me one second. You want to take a picture of me? Some Scotland fan wants to get a picture of me.
1: Over the staticky noise of the phone, I hear Jimmy joining them in a Scottish chant. No Scotland, no party.
7: No Scotland, no party. No Scotland, no party.
1: Then Jimmy gets them to join in a Haitian chant. They're saying Grenadier à la so, which means warriors, let's go. And then the call drops. But it's okay. Jimmy, the new superfan, has work to do. It's time to represent.
8: That story was reported by Artis Chariscus, who was also the lead producer for today's show, with help from Jonathan Jones. Lou Okowski and Ashley Cleek edited the show with additional editorial support from Clint Hendler. 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

and Fernando, my man, yo, Aruda. They had help today from Claire C. Note Mullen and Cameron Smith. Taki Telenidis is our deputy executive producer. Our executive producer is Brett Myers. 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I'm Al Ledson, and remember, there is always more to the story.

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0: 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By the PRX Ambassador Council, whose members include Serena Altschuler, John and Kimberly Morch, Christopher Sakara, Jennifer Carroll, Belinda Kylie, Lawrence Hall, and Dan Tauber. 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

0: Director for HIV and Health, in conversation with the BBC's Nkechi Ogbonna of Focus on Africa. 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

Hi, I'm Scarlett Poy. I'm from East Nashville. One thing I love about Nashville is the people and the culture. I think of the East Nashville Tomato Fest.

0: Nearly 1 year ago, federal funding ended for Nashville Public Radio. 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
1: I decided that through technology we can help to make a bridge to this gap. We want to help people find their inner peace, to also help the communities to rebuild themselves. Through peace therapies, we've supported more than 70,000 people across 26 countries until today. Mental health should not be a privilege based on geography, based on income, or on legal status. I also believe that mental health is closely connected to peace building. We often talk about peace between countries and communities, but sustainable peace begins within people. When individuals heal, families become stronger, communities become more resilient, and societies become more peaceful. Mental health is not only a health issue. It is so connected to education, to employment, to social cohesion, to protection, to integration, and to long-term stability. One lesson I have learned is that your circumstances do not define your future. They influence your journey, but they do not determine your destination. Do not let anyone reduce your identity to a label. And you are more than a refugee. You are a student. You are anything you decide to be. And your experience may have given you challenges that others do not face, but they also given you strength. That's the thing that made you who you are today. And see this as an advantage. So hold on your dreams. Invest in your education and believe that your story can become a source of positive change for others.
2: Jin Daoud. That's nearly all from us here. Tam, it's been great to hear your story. What message do you have for people listening?
3: There is a common saying in African cultures, it takes a village to raise a child. And I think some of these stories kind of harken back to that point, because it's about people who have been raised in difficult conditions, but they're doing some extraordinary things to make their communities as best as they can be. And if there is a child out there who's listening to this in a refugee camp, or if you're a child that's listening to this and you're not in a refugee camp, just take that in mind. You don't have to change the world. You don't have to fix the world. You just have to make your community just slightly better. And that's something that I hope listeners can take away from this episode.
2: And that's all from this special edition of the Happy Pod for now. We'd love to hear from you. As ever, the address is globalpodcast@bbc.co.uk. This edition was mixed by Rachel Bulkley and the producer was Jacob Evans. The editor is Karen Martin. I'm Holly Gibbs.
3: And I'm Tam Patachako.
2: Until next time, goodbye.
3: Or as we say in Swahili, kwaheri.
4: Hey, I'm John Boyle, Deputy Managing Editor of the Appalachian Mid-South Newsroom. 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
10: This is Andrew Peach with the headlines at 8 hours GMT. Two powerful earthquakes in Venezuela leave hundreds injured and many fear dead.
11: I'm in the north of the city, in the neighborhood of San Bernardino. Here, one building collapses, a building of about five flats.
10: We'll bring you the latest from our correspondents and hear from the president.
12: We are now declaring a state of emergency as provided for in our constitution. We will overcome.

0: I think people believe that in small towns, people will just accept chump change or crumbs.
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1: Live from WPLN News in Nashville, I'm Nina Cardona. A group of doctors is suing the Tennessee Department of Health over a recent law that requires the agency to report the immigration status of people receiving health services through state programs, including one that provides critical care for children with chronic conditions and disabilities. WUOT's Regan Jones spoke with a pediatrician and a Knoxville family who immigrated from Honduras about how the legislation could impact access to health care.
2: The Children's Special Services Program covers healthcare costs for thousands of people across Tennessee. Earlier this month, the families of about 400 children in the program received a letter warning them that if they continue to receive coverage after June 30th, information about their child would be turned over to state immigration enforcement officials. The notice came as a shock to parents and providers, prompting groups like Tennessee's Chapter for the American Academy of Pediatrics to voice concerns about what it could mean for children who depend on the program for life-saving care. Jason Yon is a pediatrician in Memphis and former president of the organization.
3: It's not unusual for these patients to need, you know, multiple medications, you know, procedures, hospitalizations, therapies, ancillary systems and services and things like that to support just their, you know, activities of daily living and home health nursing and things like that.
2: Yon says that without assistance from this program, these children's conditions could be exacerbated.
3: They may not present to medical care until they're really sick. And so they may come to our emergency rooms with potentially life-threatening conditions and may then require a lot of care and a lot of support in prolonged hospitalizations to stabilize and treat them.
2: The family of one Knoxville child has already experienced challenges accessing care after losing coverage prior to the new law, which Governor Bill Lee signed in May. The 9-year-old girl has muscular cerebral palsy and Hirschsprung's disease, which affects the large intestine. Her mother, who wishes to remain anonymous, says they originally enrolled in the program in 2023 after immigrating from Honduras. It covered the cost of the girl's leg braces, physical therapy treatments, and diapers. But when the family reapplied for the program last year, they were denied coverage. Since then, they have been unable to get proper care. The mother, who communicated through a translator, says it's caused her daughter's health to decline.
4: It is shocking because she's going to end up in a wheelchair if she doesn't get help.
2: She says it's nearly impossible for her to cover the cost of her daughter's treatments and equipment as a single parent. While their community has provided some resources, like diapers and a walker for the girl to use at school, it's no substitute for the specialized care she truly needs. Her mother says health care was the reason the family immigrated in the first place, so losing it has devastated them, both physically and emotionally.
4: You bring your child hoping, you know, and then from one day to the other, that hope is gone.
2: The health department has yet to provide any additional information regarding how the new policy will be implemented, creating uncertainty for many families over how they could be affected in the near future. The Tennessee Department of Health and legislators who sponsored the law have not responded to requests for comment. For the Appalachia Mid-South Newsroom, I'm Regan Jones.
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0: 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And Belcourt Theater, continuing Leviticus and Steven Spielberg's Disclosure Day, opening this Friday, The Python Hunter, and on Friday, July 3rd, John Early's Maddie's Secret, and on July 16th, Christopher Nolan's The Odyssey in 35mm.
1: Hi, I'm Scott Sprouse, and I'm from Hendersonville. When I think of quintessential Nashville, I think about how easy it is to connect with folks, whether you're waiting in line at the grocery store, at the bank, or sitting in a park, or waiting for a show to start. I'm a native Nashvillian, but I'm so proud of how easy it is for my hometown to become newcomers' hometown, too.

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1: And they're paying attention.
2: There are now state and federal policies in place that can really penalize companies for diversity, equity, inclusion policies that could be more inclusive to LGBTQ plus folks. How are you talking to companies about navigating this space?
1: When it comes down to the legalities, diversity and inclusion is actually not illegal. And the smart companies actually do understand that. Now, language and making sure that everything is inclusive as possible is incredibly important. And so messaging has been one of the major things the companies have had to navigate. But I always remind them that they didn't enter this conversation 20 years ago because they were just nice people. They entered this conversation because they knew that inclusion drove business results. And that's why they've done this for so long. So the smart companies out there are continuing to navigate and invest in inclusive environments, because they know that it delivers business opportunity and talent.
2: Todd Sears is the CEO and founder of Out Leadership. Thank you, Todd.
1: Thank you so much for having me. Happy Pride.
2: And in Washington, I'm Kimberly Adams with the Marketplace Morning Report. 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
8: Good morning. The Senate held a second vote on Trump's war with Iran, this time backing him, but then he threw down the gauntlet on another fight. He said he won't sign their housing affordability bill unless they support his elections bill. It's Morning Edition from NPR News. U.S. farmers hope for some relief from high fertilizer prices with the Strait of Hormuz reopening. I'm A. Martinez.
9: And I'm Michelle Martin. The USDA predicts energy and fertilizer prices won't go down substantially until next year. At the World Cup, Iran plays Egypt next, but Iran's team is under pressure at the World Cup for more reasons than the next match. Plus, the downside of receiving a Michelin star. It is Thursday, June 25th. Supreme Court Justice Sonia Sotomayor is 72 years old today. News is next.
10: Live from NPR News in Washington, I'm Windsor Johnston. Search and rescue teams are pulling survivors from the rubble this morning after two powerful earthquakes struck Venezuela less than a minute apart last night. NPR's John Oda says the epicenter was west of Caracas, but the destruction stretched across one of the country's most densely populated regions.
11: From photos and videos, the damage looks quite extensive. You can see huge clouds of dust rising into the sky over collapsed buildings and rescue workers pulling survivors out of the rubble on stretchers. People were ducking for cover under tables at restaurants and dashing out of their homes into the streets.
10: NPR's John Otis reporting. Officials say at least 164 people are dead as rescue crews continue searching through collapsed buildings. More than 900 others have been injured. Acting President Delcy Rodriguez has declared a state of emergency, urging people to remain alert for aftershocks. Secretary of State Marco Rubio is touring Gulf Arab states to discuss an interim peace deal between the U.S. and Iran. NPR's Aya Betraoui reports Rubio is wrapping up his visit today with a summit of Gulf foreign ministers in Bahrain after stops in the United Arab Emirates and Kuwait.
12: Rubio says he's in the Gulf.

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3: Live from NPR News in Washington, I'm Dave Mattingly. The death toll in Venezuela has risen to at least 164 people following two powerful earthquakes that hit the country yesterday. Acting President Delcy Rodriguez says nearly 1,000 others were hurt. She's declared a state of emergency, with dozens of buildings having been flattened north of Caracas. The U.S. Geological Survey says the first quake had a magnitude of 7.2. It was followed less than a minute later by a 7.5 quake. The next NATO summit is in less than 2 weeks in Turkey. Ahead of the talks, the alliance's Secretary General Mark Rutte was at the White House yesterday, meeting with President Trump. The president has been a frequent critic of NATO for what member countries spend on defense and for not doing more to help the U.S. in the war with Iran. The former U.S. ambassador to NATO, Kurt Volker, says the summit also comes as Ukraine gains the upper hand on Russia in that war.
4: Russia is slowly losing. They're not able to advance on the front lines. Their finances are in a shambles. Ukraine has superiority in drones and counter drones and electronic warfare and things. And so it looks like Ukraine is in a stronger position than they have been for the last 4 years of this war.
3: He was speaking to NPR's Morning Edition. The Pentagon recently announced it's conducting a 60-day review of U.S. forces in Europe. This is NPR News.
5: It's 67 degrees and sunny in Nashville. Good morning. I'm Nina Cardona. Here's the latest from WPLN News at 6:31. Memphis Democrats say Tennessee's newest congressional map is just the latest in a series of power grabs from the state's Republican supermajority. They tell the Commercial Appeal there's been a systemic effort from the state to strip power from the local government. Their examples range across a wide range of public services. The state passed a law requiring suburban representation on the city's utility board, passed a state takeover of Shelby County schools, and the Memphis Airport Authority Board also faces state takeover, along with every other major airport in the state. Republican state lawmakers have taken a special interest in how Memphis deals with crime. The Memphis City Council passed a rule barring officers from making the kind of traffic stops like the one in which Tyree Nichols was fatally beaten by Memphis officers in 2023. Later, the state legislature passed a law preempting the local ordinance. More recently, Republican lawmakers have put a microscope over Shelby County District Attorney Steve Mulroy, passing multiple laws to pressure his office to prosecute more cases coming from the Memphis Safe Task Force. One Memphis City Council member tells the paper the GOP has taken any opportunity it could to limit progressive policies on a local level. Republicans disagree with that characterization, saying that Memphis officials are acting outside their authority. Senator Brent Taylor is a Republican representing suburban Shelby County. He says Memphis leaders were not capable of fixing some of the problems they've been facing on their own. He says he believes the city's residents are better off now than they were 2 years ago, thanks to state interventions. Signal species are animals, plants, and other organisms that tell us more about the environment and how climate change and human activity are affecting it. But it's not only up to the experts to decipher these messages. Anyone can serve as a citizen scientist by documenting wildlife around them. iNaturalist is a social network that provides nature lovers a platform to do just that. On our show, This is Nashville, Araya Narottajan with iNaturalist explained how the app contributes to scientific discovery.
6: Every single month, there are new species found on iNaturalist, and these are animals, plants, fungi that just have not had like a formal scientific description yet.
5: WPLN and its partners through the Appalachian Mid-South Newsroom have published a story about different signal species each week in June. The final installment on Monday will take a look at declining bat populations.
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7: This is Morning Edition from NPR News. I'm E. Martinez in Los Angeles, California.
8: And I'm Michelle Martin in Washington, D.C. Good morning. Fertilizer prices are finally falling now that the Strait of Hormuz is reopening. That should be a relief to American farmers. But as NPR's Kirk Sigler reports, it's likely to be months before supply chains ease and farmers get any real break.
9: For Ryan Poe, the headlines about fertilizer going down thanks to a tentative peace deal with Iran should come with a qualifier. He's a fifth-generation wheat farmer near the tiny town of Hartline, Washington.
10: Maybe a global supplier of fertilizer sees that kind of instant price change, but like for me on the farm, there's been no change in fertilizer price.
9: Poe already bought most of his for the year, and as we're talking, he's putting it on fields he needs to keep weeds off of before he plants this fall. He figures he spent 23% more on fertilizer than last year before the war.
10: It's like the sticker shock of like, okay, yeah, this is definitely higher than last year.
9: Farmers are equally eager for relief from high diesel prices, but a recent USDA report predicts energy and fertilizer prices won't go down substantially until 2027. Before the turmoil in the Middle East, Poe was already dealing with low wheat prices, the effects of inflation, and President Trump's second trade war in 10 years. It's a pile-on.
10: It's just definitely not a fun time to be in ag.
9: Where and what you farm can make a difference. Many farmers in the Midwest locked in their fertilizer before the closure of the Strait of Hormuz. They get a lot of it from Canada anyway.
11: In South Dakota here, all in all, things are looking better than, say, 6 months ago.
9: Grain farmers like Kevin Deinert in Mount Vernon, South Dakota, are now in speculation mode when it comes to buying fertilizer for next year. Do they just buy now while the price is starting to fall? But what if the Iran deal doesn't hold or there's some other crisis next week?
11: Say within the last 10 to 15 years, I don't think we have seen things fluctuate as rapidly as we see now.
9: Deinert says to cope, he's being aggressive with buying as well as marketing and getting used to making quick decisions. Next door in Iowa, soybean farmer Dave Walton decided to buy less fertilizer this year, and so he's using less, trying to stretch it out through the end of the year.
12: Every time I pull a tractor into a field, it just costs more because everything has gone up. The squeeze on our margin is real.
9: Walton thinks he can hang on in part due to recent federal relief aid, but the same may not be said for many of his neighbors. That could have devastating effects on the rural economy. Kirk Sigler, NPR News, Boise.
7: When Iran plays a World Cup game against Egypt tomorrow, there will be more than just the drama on the field. Iran's head coach says his squad is the most oppressed team at the tournament this year due to U.S.-imposed visa and travel restrictions. But those hassles pale in comparison to the pressures Iran's government places on its own athletes. Here's NPR's Arzu Rezvani.
13: Iran's road to the World Cup has been tough.
14: Welcome to this PBS News special report. Today, the U.S. and Israel launched an unprecedented joint attack on Iran.
13: When the U.S. and Israel launched their war in February, it derailed trainings and practice tournaments in Iran. The team's tune-up games before the World Cup were all on the road, like this one against Nigeria, broadcast on Football Live.
15: So that's got things on the way.
13: And even as the World Cup approached, the U.S. issued visas for Iran's team just before the tournament kicked off and denied visas for several support staff. After U.S. authorities barred the team from entering the states more than a day before opening matches, Iran's squad moved its training base from Arizona to Mexico.
16: So when you add all of that, it makes it very challenging for the players to prepare themselves for the World Cup games.
13: That's Afshin Ghotbi. He was the head coach of Iran's national soccer team from 2009 to 2011. Ghotbi says the U.S. imposed travel hassles are robbing Iran's squad of precious time to acclimate.
16: Just the fact that you can't be in the country that you're playing in my opinion, can create a psychological stress and create a little bit of the logistical stress having to travel longer distances. And I think that is a disadvantage.
13: It's unfair treatment, says Rotby, that Iran's players are kind of used to, even during the offseason.
16: Visas and even the military service for some of the young players has in the past been a little bit of a roadblock for Iranian players to have a chance to play in the top leagues around the world.
13: Beyond this World Cup and this team, Iran is one of the toughest places to play sports. In the 1990s, the late Supreme Leader Ali Khamenei declared that athletes had a duty to bring pride and glory to the nation. From that moment on, the state started following and controlling its athletes, policing what they say and surveilling what they do. Again, former Iranian coach Rotby.
16: Are they being monitored? Yes. When the Iranian national team travels, there's security around them. How much is just making sure nothing bad happens, and how much of it's for stopping people seeking political asylum? I'll leave it to people's imagination.
13: 28-year-old Hadi Tiranvalipour doesn't have to imagine it. He lived it.
17: When I was in Iranian national team and we decided to go for the Asian championship, you cannot imagine they prepared 2-3 people to just only control the athlete, to don't go anywhere.
13: For nearly a decade, Hadi was a member of Iran's national taekwondo team. But a few years ago, during nationwide protests, he spoke out on state-run television in favor of expanding women's rights.
17: After the program, they told me this is out of your business. You don't have right to speak about this. And if you want to speak, you should pay the price.
13: The celebrated taekwondo champion lost it all, his team, his job, his livelihood. Hadi is now a refugee in Italy, where he still practices taekwondo and is still monitored by Iranian authorities.
17: Now, while I'm talking with you, maybe it's kind of a little bit dangerous for my family. You know, I spoke with the one media, and after that, they started to warning about my family. Hadi doesn't have right to speak. Please speak with Hadi to don't talk about this issue. But I cannot, you know. Now it's my responsibility for my people.
13: It's been hard for Hadi to watch this World Cup. He's noticed a couple of players missing from the team after they criticized the government. One is in prison. Sean Sadri, who studies Iran's sports, politics, and media at the University of Alabama, says Iran's athletes are ultimately stuck.
18: Outside Iran, they're criticized for representing the government and representing the state emblem. But inside Iran, any defiance puts their careers, their freedoms, and their families at risk.
13: Indeed, at many of the World Cup media briefings, Iran's players have said very little about the political situation, saying they're just here to play soccer. Anything more could cost them everything. Arzu Rezvani, NPR News, Los Angeles.
7: All right, there's a full slate of World Cup games today. The best one that I'm eyeballing is Japan taking on Sweden. That's at Arlington, Texas. And then a couple of other games, Germany taking on Ecuador and the United States taking on Turkey. United States and Germany each trying to finish group play unbeaten. So lots of great World Cup action coming up this Thursday. This is NPR News.
5: This is Nashville's local news and NPR station, 90.3 WPLN News. We're expecting a sunny day today, a high in the low 90s. Right now, the sun is already out. It is 67 degrees at 6:42. Let's check in with Bob August and see how the commute's going so far this morning.
19: Well, we've been busy on the north side this morning, Nina on 65 South, tooling past Trinity Lane. We had an earlier accident there. Should be out of the way now. Watch for a collision on the southeast side on Murfreesboro Road near Bell Road. Some injuries involved. Extra traffic there if you're in Nashboro Village. We've got a wreck in Williamson County on 840 eastbound past Pinewood Road, exit 14. Plus a wreck in Bell Mead on Harding Road near Percy Warner Boulevard. Bob August, WPLN News.
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1: Live from WPLN News in Nashville, I'm Nina Cardona. For the past year, residents of Scott County have been worried their area on the Cumberland Plateau could become Tennessee's dumping ground. Developers are proposing to create a 700-acre landfill adjacent to the existing Volunteer Regional Landfill. According to State Recycling and Waste Management, Middle Tennessee is running out of landfill space, and five of the region's seven landfills are set to reach capacity within the decade. The dump site is also near a rail transfer station where trash from communities across the state will be transported on the rail cars and unloaded at the transfer station. Local leaders and residents are packing public meetings to make it very clear they do not want it. In the words of Huntsville Mayor Dennis Jeffers, quote, they picked on the wrong hillbillies this time. There's also opposition from neighboring Kentucky. Residents in McCrary County worry that contaminated liquid created by the decomposing waste could pollute nearby waterways. The proposed project could generate $1 million in annual revenue, but Scott County residents say they are not willing to sacrifice their health for extra revenue from the massive landfill. The Tennessee Bureau of Investigations is investigating after law enforcement fatally shot a man yesterday morning in Pigeon Forge in East Tennessee. Deputies with the Sevier County Sheriff's Office received a call regarding a man with an outstanding warrant at a Days Inn hotel. The TBI says that the suspect, Leroy Brooks, was pronounced dead at the scene after being shot by three deputies. Agents are trying to learn the series of events leading up to the shooting. Those findings will be shared with the district attorney, who will determine the next steps. So far this year, the TBI has been called in to investigate at least 20 shootings involving law enforcement. The Hermitage, the presidential home of Andrew Jackson, is revitalizing the In Their Footsteps tour. It highlights the lives of people who were enslaved by Jackson and his family. But as WPLN Cynthia Abrams reports, for some descendants, the approach is disappointing.
2: The tour never enters the looming Greek Revival mansion where the seventh U.S. president once resided.
3: This is a former slave quarter, later freedman's cabin lived in by this gentleman.
2: Instead, it leads visitors through the living quarters, workyard, stables, spring house, and recently discovered cemetery, where people who were enslaved are buried. The tour used to go into the mansion, but this summer, the Hermitage is launching an updated version.
3: We found that there was too much emphasis on Jackson's realm and the enslaved people who worked in it. We wanted to focus on the enslaved people's world and how the Jacksons fit into that.
2: That's Director of Visitor Experience Cody Youngblood. He says the revised tour offers a more honest look at who Jackson was. And it's not always a pretty portrayal.
3: Jackson would then put out runaway advertisements.
2: Youngblood passes around a copy of the violent ad.
3: Now, a researcher in 2018 wrote a book on the history of slavery in Tennessee. They looked at over 1,200 runaway slave ads. This is the only one where an enslaver provided a financial incentive for the beating of an enslaved person.
2: Andrew Jackson is known for his role in the War of 1812 and his two-term presidency. That's when he paid off the national debt and led the forced removal of indigenous Americans along the Trail of Tears. And over the course of his life, Jackson and his family enslaved more than 300 people. Some of this information was new to Hermitage visitors, like Laura Ankenman, who took the tour while on a road trip from Indiana with her grandchildren.
4: If we don't learn from history, we do it again. We've proven that.
5: So much of where America is right now is rooted in the traumas of yesterday.
2: That's Bridget Jones, a historian and descendant of people who were enslaved near Memphis. She used to work at the Belle Mead Plantation, where she crafted a tour about enslavement.
5: So I think the significance of them is to, of these tours, is to make sure that we're being honest about American history. We're being honest about who were the people in power and how did they use that power? Were they using that power for good or for evil? And who did they disenfranchise along the way?
2: The Hermitage has faced its share of criticism over the years. Before 2018, there was no guided tour about slavery. That year, it launched the original version of In Their Footsteps. But Jones says that some aspects of the new tour are still missing the mark. First off, there's the fact that no historians of color were directly involved.
5: Those experiences were experienced by Black people. White people weren't experiencing slavery. to be completely honest. I think it's lazy because there's so many historians right there in Nashville that you could have engaged.
2: There's also the matter of profits. A tour ticket costs $50. The Hermitage told WPLN News that those proceeds go back into preservation of the site and education. But Jones says proceeds need to be going toward descendants.
5: It's my belief that if you are selling tickets to a tour that is about slavery, then that institution is still profiting off of enslavement, which is still an ethical dilemma.
2: She's not alone. Jamel Campbell Gooch is a community organizer in North Nashville. His ancestor is Esquire Hayes, who was enslaved by Jackson and is mentioned in the tour. Campbell Gooch says he'd like to see a fund go towards scholarships for descendants because the economic legacy of slavery persists.
0: I've never met a descendant of Andrew Jackson. And I'm pretty sure the reason why is because they occupy a whole different economic bracket than I will ever occupy. The reason that they occupy that is because they were able to exploit my ancestors for decades.
2: But even before profits, Campbell Gooch says one crucial thing is missing.
0: They have never officially apologized for the harm that they have caused generations of the descendants of African chattel slaves. They have never apologized.
2: He says without an apology, a tour feels exploitative.
0: For me, my family doesn't want to go there. Once they found out that they were actually enslaved there, they don't want to be in that space, right? Because it's a space of tremendous harm.
2: Campbell Gooch says there are others who feel differently, like Courtney Clayton and her mother, Beverly. They are related to Alfred Bradley Jackson. His cabin is where the tour kicks off. Beverly used to attend reunions held by the Hermitage, but they haven't been happening. And Courtney says she has mixed feelings about the tour.
6: I don't mind you doing the tour, but you need to tell the truth about what actually happened and how it happened and how those actions have affected generations on down. I don't want the whitewashed version or the clean version.
2: That can be difficult to do, Courtney says, when people of color have been cut out of history for decades. The Claytons agree with Campbell Gooch. They want to see more effort from the Hermitage, like the scholarship idea, or help in keeping lineages up to date. Here's Beverly.
7: I'm proud of my family. 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I'm proud just to know, because, you know, not too many people can reach back and

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6: Good morning. What seems like two strong earthquakes struck Venezuela just 39 seconds apart. Caracas, the capital, is among the hardest hit areas. Venezuela's acting president declares a state of emergency. It's Morning Edition from NPR News.
7: Doctors are suing the state of Tennessee over a law regarding immigrant children.
6: Two former governors from Indiana and Rhode Island have been doing a lot of thinking about AI-related job losses. I'm Michelle Martin.
8: And Amy Martinez, a plan to work with governors on new policies to protect jobs in an AI economy. Also, NATO's Secretary General is trying to ease tensions with President Trump. We hear from a former U.S. ambassador to NATO on the prospects for mending relations. It's Thursday, June 25th. Carly Simon, the pop singer behind You're So Vain and Anticipation, is 83 years old today. News is next.
1: Live from NPR News in Washington, I'm Windsor Johnston. Scenes of chaos across the capital of Venezuela this morning after powerful back-to-back earthquakes struck the northern coast of the nation last night. Emergency crews in Caracas have been working through the night, pulling survivors from the rubble of collapsed buildings. Journalist Vanessa Silver described the first moments after the first quake struck the capital.
9: Here we can see the rescue labor. There is machinery from the government. There is people removing part of the concrete. There's still not news from survivors of this building at this moment in the city of Caracas after the massive earthquake. At least 7 states are affected. The government declared a state of emergency.
1: At least 164 people were killed in the earthquakes. More than 900 others suffered injuries. Lebanon's military could take over territory in southern Lebanon, now controlled by Israel, under a pilot plan being discussed in Washington. Israel seized the territory during fighting with Hezbollah. NPR's Kerry Khan reports the Iran-backed military group is not part of the discussions.
10: The talks in Washington are going on at the same time U.S. and Iranian delegations continue negotiating a preliminary memorandum of understanding to end the war in Iran. Those main talks in Switzerland were nearly derailed over the current fighting in Lebanon and Israel's refusal to withdraw from Lebanon. A shaky ceasefire remains in place between Israeli troops and Hezbollah militants, but neither of the two sides are present in the Switzerland talks. A person familiar with the details of the Washington negotiations who spoke on condition of anonymity in order to speak freely tells NPR the plan to replace Israeli troops

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2: 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For 40 years, the neurosurgeons of the Howell Allen Clinic have been national leaders in brain and spine surgery.
3: Hey, Nina, let's go to the east side. We've got traffic on 40 westbound heading past Hermitage Avenue toward the 24 split. Watch for a wreck off to the right shoulder, and you may see a collision on Hermitage Avenue a few blocks east of Fairfield Avenue. We've had some extra traffic in Lebanon this morning. We had an earlier accident on 40 westbound heading towards South Hartman, so maybe some lingering traffic there. Bob August, WPLN News.
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4: Live from WPLN News in Nashville, I'm Nina Cardona. A group of doctors is suing the Tennessee Department of Health over a recent law that requires the agency to report the immigration status of people receiving health services through state programs, including one that provides critical care for children with chronic conditions and disabilities. Just hours after the lawsuit was filed yesterday, a Nashville judge issued a restraining order blocking the state from turning over children's information to an agency that works with ICE. WUOT's Reagan Jones spoke with a pediatrician and a Knoxville family who immigrated from Honduras about how the legislation could impact access to health care.
5: The Children's Special Services Program covers health care costs for thousands of people across Tennessee. Earlier this month, the families of about 400 children in the program received a letter warning them that if they continue to receive coverage after June 30th, information about their child would be turned over to state immigration enforcement officials. The notice came as a shock to parents and providers, prompting groups like Tennessee's Chapter for the American Academy of Pediatrics to voice concerns about what it could mean for children who depend on the program for life-saving care. Jason Yon is a pediatrician in Memphis and former president of the organization.
6: It's not unusual for these patients to need, multiple medications, procedures, hospitalizations, therapies, ancillary systems and services and things like that to support just their, activities of daily living and home health nursing and things like that.
5: Yon says that without assistance from this program, these children's conditions could be exacerbated.
6: They may not present to medical care until they're really sick. And so they may come to our emergency rooms with potentially life-threatening conditions and may then require a lot of care and a lot of support and prolonged hospitalizations to stabilize and treat them.
5: The family of one Knoxville child has already experienced challenges accessing care after losing coverage prior to the new law, which Governor Bill Lee signed in May. The 9-year-old girl has muscular cerebral palsy and Hirschsprung's disease, which affects the large intestine. Her mother, who wishes to remain anonymous, says they originally enrolled in the program in 2023 after immigrating from Honduras. It covered the cost of the girl's leg braces, physical therapy treatments, and diapers. But when the family reapplied for the program last year, they were denied coverage. Since then, they have been unable to get proper care. The mother, who communicated through a translator, says it's caused her daughter's health to decline.
7: It is shocking because she's going to end up on a wheelchair if she doesn't get help.
5: She says it's nearly impossible for her to cover the cost of her daughter's treatments and equipment as a single parent. While their community has provided some resources, like diapers and a walker for the girl to use at school, it's no substitute for the specialized care she truly needs. Her mother says health care was the reason the family immigrated in the first place, so losing it has devastated them, both physically and emotionally.
7: You bring your child hoping, and then from one day to the other, that hope is gone.
5: The health department has yet to provide any additional information regarding how the new policy will be implemented, creating uncertainty for many families over how they could be affected in the near future. The Tennessee Department of Health and legislators who sponsored the law have not responded to requests for comment. For the Appalachia Mid-South Newsroom, I'm Reagan Jones.

0: And again, a judge in the case has issued a restraining order blocking the state from turning over children's information to an agency that works with ICE.
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0: 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It should be sunny today with a high in the low 90s. Partly cloudy tonight, a low in the low 70s. Tomorrow, we expect the wind to pick up. There's about a 30% chance of showers and thunderstorms. It could get warmer into the mid-90s. Friday night, a 40% chance of rain and storms, and we've got a bigger chance of precipitation on Saturday.

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2: Hi, I'm Lucius Carroll from Nashville. When I think of quintessential Nashville, I think of the way traffic used to be. We let people merge. We waved when we did that. No honking. It was just a lot smoother.

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1: Live from WPLN News in Nashville, I'm Nina Cardona. A 133-page report legitimized a conclusion that has been floating around since Winter Storm Fern hit in January. The Nashville Electric Service was not prepared. After hundreds of thousands of people went without power, some for more than a week, the utility promised a robust internal investigation. It hired an outside firm to do it, and the report is now available. A lot of the problems came down to infrastructure. The utility didn't have good enough systems for forecasting damage. It didn't have a good way to ask for outside help or manage contractors in such a widespread emergency. That meant taking 5 days longer than usual to get the power restored. The report also said that NES is not adapted for the growth in its customer base. A few months ago, the Tennessean reported that over the past decade, the NES customer base has grown by more than 90,000 households. In that time, the NES workforce remained the same size. The paper found the ratio of NES employees to customers used to be 1 to 300 a few decades ago. At latest count, it was 1 to more than 500. Mayor Freddie O'Connell issued a statement yesterday that reads in part, "Our infrastructure and communications needs are changing, and we must adapt our systems to meet those." He said the report will help his Winter Storm Commission in its forthcoming report. Gallatin's bond rating has improved. It's now just one step below the highest possible score, according to Moody's. The rating looks like a credit score for governments and allows them to borrow money at lower interest rates. That money can be spent on major infrastructure like roads, parks, and other capital projects. Moody's did an off-cycle review of the city's finances, even though Gallatin isn't currently issuing new bonds for projects. Separate bond ratings for the city's water, sewer, and electric systems remain unchanged. They had been assessed more recently, according to a press release. Moody's cites the city's growing tax base, expanding development, and healthy reserves for its new rating. The Hermitage, the presidential home of Andrew Jackson, is revitalizing the In Their Footsteps tour. It highlights the lives of people who were enslaved by Jackson and his family. But as WPLN's Cynthia Abrams reports, for some descendants, the approach is disappointing.
2: The tour never enters the looming Greek Revival mansion where the 7th U.S. president once resided.
3: This is a former slave quarter, later freedman's cabin lived in by this gentleman.
2: Instead, it leads visitors through the living quarters, workyard, stables, spring house, and recently discovered cemetery, where people who were enslaved are buried. The tour used to go into the mansion, but this summer, the Hermitage is launching an updated version.
3: We found that there was too much emphasis on Jackson's realm and the enslaved people who worked in it. We wanted to focus on the enslaved people's world and how the Jacksons fit in to that.
2: That's Director of Visitor Experience Cody Youngblood. He says the revised tour offers a more honest look at who Jackson was. And it's not always a pretty portrayal.
3: Jackson would then put out runaway advertisements.
2: Youngblood passes around a copy of the violent ad.
3: Now, a researcher in 2018 wrote a book on the history of slavery in Tennessee. They looked at over 1,200 runaway slave ads. This is the only one where an enslaver provided a financial incentive for the beating of an enslaved person.
2: Andrew Jackson is known for his role in the War of 1812 and his two-term presidency. That's when he paid off the national debt and led the forced removal of indigenous Americans along the Trail of Tears. And over the course of his life, Jackson and his family enslaved more than 300 people. Some of this information was new to Hermitage visitors, like Laura Enkenman, who took the tour while on a road trip from Indiana with her grandchildren.
4: If we don't learn from history, we do it again. We've proven that.
5: So much of where America is right now is rooted in the traumas of yesterday.
2: That's Bridget Jones, a historian and descendant of people who were enslaved near Memphis. She used to work at the Belle Meade plantation, where she crafted a tour about enslavement.
5: So I think the significance of them is to make sure that we're being honest about American history. We're being honest about who were the people in power and how did they use that power? Were they using that power for good or for evil? And who did they disenfranchise along the way?
2: The Hermitage has faced its share of criticism over the years. Before 2018, there was no guided tour about slavery. That year, it launched the original version of In Their Footsteps. But Jones says that some aspects of the new tour are still missing the mark. First off, There's the fact that no historians of color were directly involved.
5: Those experiences were experienced by Black people. White people weren't experiencing slavery, to be completely honest. I think it's lazy. Because there's so many historians right there in Nashville that you could have engaged.
2: There's also the matter of profits. A tour ticket costs $50. The Hermitage told WPLN News that those proceeds go back into preservation of the site and education. But Jones says proceeds need to be going toward descendants.
5: It's my belief that if you are selling tickets to a tour that is about slavery, then that institution is still profiting off of enslavement, which is still an ethical dilemma.
2: She's not alone. Jamel Campbell Gooch is a community organizer in North Nashville. His ancestor is Esquire Hayes, who was enslaved by Jackson and is mentioned in the tour. Campbell Gooch says he'd like to see a fund go towards scholarships for descendants because the economic legacy of slavery persists.
0: I have never met a descendant of Andrew Jackson. And I'm pretty sure the reason why is because they occupy a whole different economic bracket than I will ever occupy. The reason that they occupy that is because they were able to exploit my ancestors for decades.
2: But even before profits, Campbell Gooch says one crucial thing is missing.
0: They have never officially apologized for the harm that they have caused generations of the descendants of African chattel slaves. They have never apologized.
2: He says without an apology, a tour feels exploitative.
0: For me, my family doesn't want to go there. Once they found out that they were actually enslaved there, they don't want to be in that space, right? Because it's a space of tremendous harm.
2: Campbell Gooch says there are others who feel differently, like Courtney Clayton and her mother, Beverly. They are related to Alfred Bradley Jackson. His cabin is where the tour kicks off. Beverly used to attend reunions held by the Hermitage, but they haven't been happening. And Courtney says she has mixed feelings about the tour.
6: I don't mind you doing the tour, but you need to tell the truth about what actually happened and how it happened and how those actions have affected generations on down. I don't want the whitewashed version or the clean version.
2: That can be difficult to do, Courtney says, when people of color have been cut out of history for decades. The Claytons agree with Campbell Gooch. They want to see more effort from the Hermitage, like the scholarship idea, or help in keeping lineages up to date. Here's Beverly.
7: I'm proud of my family. I'm proud of my lineage. I'm proud just to know, because, you know, not too many people can reach back and be able to find, hey, this is my ancestor. He did this and he did that.
2: It's important, Beverly says, because those experiences are where she and her family came from.
6: Slavery was not that long ago. You have living people quite literally walking around the city of Nashville that are descendants of these people.
2: Slavery caused immeasurable harm in ways that are still playing out today. And that's the challenge for the Hermitage. Finding a way to tell that history that doesn't cause more pain. Cynthia Abrams, WPLN News.
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1: Hi, I'm Lamar Wade from Nashville. When I think of quintessential Nashville, I think of Tennessee State homecoming and the Aristocrat of Bands. Bow, bow, bow, bow, bow, bow, bow, bow, bow, bow, bow.

0: I'm Peter O'Dowd. Katya Chen is the first Asian-American woman to win the Caldecott Medal, one of the highest awards in children's literature.
1: When I came to the United States and English was hard for me to speak, I found myself really leaning on the power of art being a universal language.
0: Her eye-popping illustrations, next time, here and now.
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0: I'm Peter O'Dowd. Katya Chen is the first Asian-American woman to win the Caldecott Medal, one of the highest awards in children's literature.
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7: From Nashville Public Radio, I'm Blake Farmer, and this is Nashville. Pride Month is about visibility and acceptance, but belonging is a year-round concern in the queer community. We're looking past the Pride festivities to examine the fundamental need for safety and why safe spaces still matter for queer communities. From bars to bookstores, we'll even go birding with an inclusive group. We'll dive into our local history and ask what's lost when a safe place disappears. After the news, this is Nashville.
8: Sharing news and stories from the voices of Middle Tennessee. That's This is Nashville. This is Nashville is in service to you. So if you

0: Pride Month brings out the rainbow flag. City leaders will lead the parade down Broadway this weekend. The mood will largely be celebratory. But for many queer people in Middle Tennessee, Pride resurfaces this existential question. Where do you actually belong the other 11 months of the year? As Pride festivities hit their high mark this week, we're going to look at what it means to feel safe here and why safe spaces still matter so deeply to queer communities. Ashley Hampton is a therapist with Healing in the Margins and back on the show. Welcome back.
1: Thank you.
0: Sarah Calise is a public historian who founded Nashville Queer History, repping it with her shirt today, and is the curator of Community Voices at Vanderbilt. Welcome.
2: Thanks for having me.
0: And Jerry Ivory is in the business of making events that become safe spaces, even if just temporarily, CEO of Mashup Nashville. Welcome.
3: Thank you. I'm so happy to be here.
0: Reminder, we are streaming video at youtube.com/@WPLN. If you want to watch today, and you can shout out a safe space there in the live chat, give a recommendation. All right, so Ashley, to people who feel safe just about everywhere they go in Middle Tennessee, this concept might be like a little foreign to them. So it's about being free of danger. Sure, I guess that's the word safety. But I sense that this is also about places where you are not just tolerated, but a place where you belong. So help us feel what a safe space is.
1: So I think that's such a great question. And I think a safe space for me is going to look different than Jerry and also from Sarah. And so I think when we're talking about safety, I think it's really important to keep in mind that for everyone, that might look totally different. But I think, yes, a place where you belong, but also a place where you feel seen, right? Where you feel known, where you feel understood, where you walk in and there is even just like a glimmer of familiarity. And that's why representation matters. That's why safe spaces with people that look like you, love like you, move like you are so important, because that representation, I think, can foster safety just before you even walk into a space.
0: But Ashley, I could imagine you could walk in, you have this bubbly personality, you're connecting with people. And I imagine people would, in almost any place, think, oh, she feels very safe here. She's very comfortable.
1: And I think we would look at my positionality, and that could feed a lot into why I feel very comfortable. I think that not everyone has that like lived experience that fosters their sense of safety. I think that like one of the many gifts of my life is that I was made that way. And that's just lucky. It really worked in my favor. But, that is not how I would say even the majority of the population moves in the world. Yeah. And so I think that when I'm talking about safety, like I always kind of carry that. Because you're right, different people would feel more safe than others. And I think that's really important to be mindful of.
0: Yeah. Jerry, what do you think of when you think of a safe space? What does it mean to you?
3: I think about a place that makes people feel comfortable to be their full selves. A place that no matter if you know someone in the door, I mean, in the space, that you feel like warm. In the space, you feel seen, like Ashley said, that you're not worried about perception. That's what I think about in safe spaces. I think about my home church. I think about growing up in like as a PK. I think about
0: a PK, a preacher's kid in Memphis.
3: Yes. Okay. My dad was a preacher. I come from a long line of preachers and people who created spaces for a community. I think about my grandmother and her house and how she would cook for all these different people. And like anytime, like during church time, like anybody could walk in the door in her house and she would give them food. She would hug them no matter what color they were, no matter what they had on, no matter. She made them feel like they were home. So I think about that feeling, like when creating a safe space, like how do you make people feel at home? How do you make them feel comfortable?
0: And yet that safe space of your church growing up became not one later, right?
3: Yeah. You know, I one of the things I'm grateful for, because like my work now, I feel like is very attached to my lineage of being a pastor's kid, of, you know, growing up. And I mentioned that like my dad was a pastor. My grandfather was a pastor on my mom's side. We were practiced in the art of making people feel comfortable. I was like as the oldest kid from like a pastor's son, like I was told to go up to children and new families every Sunday and make them feel at home, invite them over to our house. I was told to make friends. I went to a different school almost every year from fifth grade to 10th grade. Anyway, but like I learned how to make friends quickly. And you know, it's a skill, but yeah.
1: And I think what you're saying, I think is so important that it gets overlooked in the conversation of safety is that was the intention.
3: Yeah.
2: It creates
1: the intention was we want everyone to feel safe here. So you're going to go out of your way and you're going to smile and greet them. You're going to go up to people you don't know and you're going to say hi and connect with them. And that is the expectation. And so safety doesn't just happen. I really do think it takes immense intentionality.
3: Absolutely. It takes a lot of intentionality. It takes a lot of effort. And it takes like a little bit of intuition and being able to see who's feeling uncomfortable and like to see how like a person may, you know, react to certain things or just to see like you, like there's sometimes even like during our events, I may see someone in the corner of the room just kind of looking around like they don't know anyone. Like I don't need to go talk to the person who's there with 10 friends. I need to go talk to the person who's there in the corner looking like they're lost.
0: You're not going to talk to Ashley. You need to go to talk to somebody in the corner. You
3: know? Exactly.
1: That does happen. I try not to let it hurt my feelings, of course.
0: Sarah, we're going to get more into like the specific history of you know, queer Nashville here in a bit. But like, what is the through line that you've seen that like this is what makes, you know, people consider these safe spaces? Here's kind of common denominator.
4: Yeah, I think it's where people don't have to mask. They're not code switching. They are relaxed. It's where they are most relaxed, where the people around them, the space around them gives them the opportunity to be relaxed.
0: Is anything, can any example pop into your mind about like what kind of code switching happens where if you're in kind of a mixed setting that you're not sure how people feel about you, you tamp down that part of you?
4: I think for all queer people, we don't ever come out once. You come out multiple times over your life. And when you're in a new space, or at least for me personally, I do a lot of observing first, listening to what people are saying, trying to read between the lines to see if it's a safe space for me to throw out a little queer joke or something. Or
0: wait, and the queer joke is almost like a test to be like, how do they respond when I let the, so do I need to let them know that I'm gay?
4: Yeah, can I mention the word, oh, I have a partner? Is that going to like trigger something in their head that maybe is not so positive and not so welcoming? Or they're going to be like, totally let it roll by them and, oh, tell me more about your partner. Like, I'd love to hear it. And then that's when I know, like, okay, they're probably a safe person to talk to.
0: But I'm hearing you say that you kind of need them to respond to you in a, not just like they seem fine with it, but almost like if they ask about your partner, then it says, oh, okay, I think I'm safe here.
4: Yeah, I would maybe consider that to be more of a safe space if they maybe don't ask more. They maybe are, I'll say, okay, you're tolerant.
0: I see. yeah, big difference. Yeah. I'm Blake Farmer. This is Nashville. We're talking about safe spaces today. And I encourage you to not, if you're tempted to like roll your eyes at that or something, remember that if safe spaces are not something that's important to you, it's probably because you have not had much to fear in your life. We're with historian Sarah Calise, therapist Ashley Hampton, and Mashup Nashville CEO Jerry Ivory. Ashley, were you raising your hand to speak?
1: No.
3: So
1: you said something and I was like, I did have a thought, but maybe you're gonna have, you go.
3: No, so one of the things I was thinking about as Sarah was talking about with like the importance of like, you know, what creates a safe space. If I go into a place and I feel like everyone's performing and everyone has their mask on, then I may not feel comfortable to actually like let myself be seen and be my authentic self. I was like, oh, okay, everybody's playing the game. Like maybe I need to play the game too.
0: What would that look like for you if you could help us out?
3: Any corporate environment.
0: Okay. But like, what would you maybe withhold, keep back, because you're like, I don't know if how this will be received here.
3: I mean, so the thing that pops in my head was like, you know, like if I'm going to like a networking mixer and like there's a lot of men talking about sports and, you know, talking about, you know, going shooting and, you know, kind of what was like the, my natural reaction is to pretend like I know something about sports. I'd be like, yeah, the Knicks, sure. you know, you don't feel comfortable enough to be like, hey, like, I don't even know what football is. Like, mm-hmm. you know, you want, there's something about humans. Like, you know, if everyone's keeping the conversation at a surface level, if no one's talking about something like, and actually talking about, like, how my day actually was, is if everyone's getting platitudes, that I may not feel comfortable to say, like, my dad died and I'm having a bad day, you know?
0: I do know.
1: Yeah.
0: I want you to, I kind of cut you off, I think, about some of the preacher's kids stuff, because it seems like your experience being so involved with a church obviously just introduce you in how to do hospitality, how to mm-hmm. how to be community. And then when I suppose it was at one of the many times you came out was you were maybe not as welcome. And then where do you go? And that's kind of a search for another safe space. What did that look like for you?
3: That's a good question. What it looking like? You know, I think about when I first came to Nashville after, like, because there's so many levels of coming out, and I think I had to leave home in order to really become my full self. And there used to be, like, these happy hour nights at, like, Tribe on Wednesday nights. Y'all remember I think they used to call them Welfare Wednesdays, but anyway.
1: Doesn't that make you feel safe?
0: Well, it's interesting. It might, actually. Huh?
3: It was like the cheapest drinks. Anyway, but like, I found community in that space just because it was a lot of working professionals, working like people like come there like in like all types of folks. We would get kind of sloshed, and like I made a bunch of friends, mm-hmm. and like those people didn't really know me. I didn't really care about like what they thought about me. And I mean, they just end up, I showed up as my full self in that moment. And I think part of like finding safe spaces is having the bravery to like be yourself. And sometimes it takes you going into like someplace that like you really don't know anyone.
0: Yeah.
3: But like once you are able to like really be yourself, you'll find people who also resonate at that frequency.
0: Yeah.
3: And like you'll kind of come together. So.
0: Well, and we're going to talk more about, you know, kind of gay bars, lesbian bars, bookstores and all the like. But for instance, Ashley, you're a therapist.
1: Yes.
0: I mean, it sounds like your old office has kind of become a safe space. Talk about that.
1: So Hampton House Counseling is actually my counseling center that we have. And what's really interesting about this is we started right in COVID, right after George Floyd, because the influx of people who were calling just me saying, I need a brown therapist, I need a black therapist, I need a queer therapist. I'm losing my family. I don't feel safe. I am deeply upset. And so what we did in that is there was a need. And I think that when we talk about safety, I think people think of violence, but I think about nervous system safety. Mm. I think about the sense of safety in self. And so, there's a ton of people needing a therapist who looks like them, who loves like them, to understand what they're going through. That is safety. And so at Hampton House, we have a team, like all of our therapists there actually identify as either brown, black, queer, and or neurodivergent. And that is because we learned, there aren't many therapists out there who feel safe even doing their work. Imagine that. Mm. Imagine going to work as a therapist, you're holding space for others, but you can't really connect because you're not out or it's not safe to do so. And so what we do at Hampton House is it's very clear who we are. Everyone is welcome. We are a home for healing, and my therapists are top, mm-hmm. right? Their healing matters just as much. And in the work with healing in the margins, we pour in to our communities in that way, with the idea that how do you show up and help hold space for others if you aren't well yourself?
0: And so people, though, seem to just drop in, no appointment.
1: Yeah.
0: Almost to kind of be in the place that is safe.
1: Yes. We also, through Healing in the Margins, we have a counseling center in Clarksville.
0: Yeah.
1: And we have seen a huge need out there. And folks do just come by without an appointment and just sit in our lobby and make a snack and work in the communal area. And it's been really wonderful to see, because it is a rural small town, and so the need is there. But at the same time, it's a little bit heartbreaking, because that just shows to me that there aren't enough third spaces for people to show up in community with one. If the safest place you have is your therapist's office, like, that's sad. I mean, you know what I mean? Like, it's a hard environment, like, emotionally, and we're still seeing people just showing up. So, yeah, I think that that's really important to talk about.
0: Well, Sarah Calise, is there more need for kind of this safe space now? Because, I think we think of our world having progressed and it being more accepting.
4: I think there's definitely still a need. Depending on the political environment at a certain time, there might be more of a need. History goes up and down with trends. Things come and go. There's kind of always threads, though, throughout the decades. And I mean, gay bars historically were big safe spaces from, you know, the 1950s, 60s, 70s, well into the 2000s in Nashville specifically. You did start to see a drop off in the 90s as gay people became more accepted in the mainstream, and more, or just more tolerated and then assimilated more. Then you started to see a decrease in gay bars and lesbian bars.
0: Right.
4: But just in the past few years, you know, there's been this really cool project called the Lesbian Bar Project. They've been pointing out and doing history of all the lesbian bars in the country. When they started in 2021, there were 21 lesbian bars left in the United States. Today, there's 36.
0: Wow. In other words, there was kind of a low point, and then it's come back up. Well, yeah. We're going to actually get into that when we come back. We'll go deep into the city's history of safe spaces, starting with what has kind of become an institution with historical significance, Lipstick Lounge. Stay with us. This is Nashville.

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2: I'm Blake Farmer, and this is Nashville. Pride gets people loud and proud, but the reality is that it hasn't always been safe to fly your flag here, which is why there have been spaces designed as havens. Any conversation about queer safe spaces here tends to start with Lipstick Lounge. So Liv Lombardi will kick off our history lesson there on the east side.
3: It's a Saturday night at the Lipstick Lounge in East Nashville. Patrons gather to get a signed copy of The Lesbian Bar Chronicles by Rachel Karp. It's a new book recounting America's lesbian bar history and the less than 20 that remain. The Lipstick Lounge is one of them. It was founded in the early 2000s, long before the neighborhood became the trendy hip quarter it is today. But even then, it offered support for the LGBTQ plus community when it was hard to come by elsewhere. Here's how owner Krista Sapan puts it.
4: This is our bubble over here on this side of the river. We feel safe over here. You know, there's been a few instances of people just saying nasty things and being ugly and doing ugly things that hurt your heart because it's inside your bubble. But I know that if I went and called somebody and said, I need you right this minute, Kathy Mack, prime example, I would have her and 20 other people down here to protect me.
3: Sapan worries, though, that even with the growing acceptance of the queer community, anything could happen.
4: Over the years, we've had death threats, we've had bomb threats, we've had all kinds of things. And anytime something like that happens, I call a few folks and I'm like, I need a little extra security tonight. Mm. So they're plain clothes, they're just watching everybody. They're inside, they're outside, their parking lot. Just anytime we have anything like that, you doubt that anything's ever gonna come to fruition.
5: Yeah.
4: At the same token, you have something like Pulse Orlando occur, and that changes every mindset you ever had, because that event changed my life and ruined it for a large part, because I was like, if somebody were to walk in that door right there with a big machine gun or whatever kind of gun, they could kill hundreds of people in seconds. And like, that fear was so great at that time. Like, I called in every recruit I had. I was like, we need extra security. I need to make sure, because, you know, you never know when copycats are going to happen or when somebody's like, oh, hey, I know about this lesbian bar in Nashville. We ought to go do the same thing to them. You know, you don't know what's next on somebody's mind.
3: But despite all the extra effort and security to keep her patrons out of harm's way, the reality is the queer community is constantly under the microscope.
4: They care what I do in my bedroom. Yeah. They care how I raise my child. They care.
5: You have children?
4: I do have
5: they care that you have children because you have a wife?
4: Yeah, they don't like any of it. Yeah.
3: But she's happy to reiterate to anyone willing to listen that same-sex parents are not that different from their straight counterparts.
4: One day I was kind of being a smartass. I know, shocker for you. But I was talking about, like, gay marriage and straight marriage or just marriage, whatever you want to call it. And I was like, well, I guess I'm going to home and gay cook dinner and then gay do some laundry and gay work on some homework and I'm gonna gay put my kid to bed. I was like, do you see how stupid that sounds? Like, it's literally the exact same thing you do as a straight couple.
3: Even though East Nashville has long been hailed as a safe haven for the queer community, watering holes like the Lipstick Lounge provide an extra layer of social and emotional support. Reporting for This Is Nashville, Liv Lombardi, WPLN News.
2: Thank you for that that interview, Liv Lombardi, who's doing it all, working the board and making us look good on the YouTube video stream, too. By the way, shout out to folks who are commenting. Spree Star, who says, now I think This Is Nashville is a safe space. All right, Spree, glad we've convinced you. And then Brian Butler, who says, I am so here for this conversation. Although we may have assimilated into the mainstream culture, we are still not welcome in most spaces. It never feels like home. I'm so grateful for organizations such as Mashup who've made it safe again to seek out true community. So that's really a shout out for Jerry Ivory, CEO of Mashup right here. I assume you know Brian Butler.
6: I know Brian.
2: You know Brian. our live guests in the studio are Jerry Ivory of Mashup, therapist Ashley Hampton, and Sarah Kalisa of Nashville Queer History. Sarah, where does Lipstick fit in the history of kind of protected gathering places for queer people? Because I know you've been following it over the decades.
7: Yeah, in a historian's mind, Lipstick Lounge is very contemporary.
2: Yeah, I guess so. Yeah.
7: But I will say, in all the research I've done, there is not a physical building still around that was a gay bar or a lesbian bar that existed pre-2000.
2: Oh, I see. Because that's about when Lipstick got going.
7: Yeah. So the first gay bar that we look to in Nashville's history is The Jungle, which opened in 1952 on Commerce Street.
2: Would people have known that it was a gay bar?
7: So my guess is it was not originally a gay bar. It was not owned by a gay man. It was owned by a straight man.
2: I see. It turned into that.
7: It turned into that for very specific reasons. Yeah. And then its bar right next door, Juanita's, which opened in 1956. Both of them became gay bars by the end of the 60s. And that is because they were downtown. So that's where a lot of the nightlife was happening. A lot more foot traffic, car traffic. It was down the street from where the Greyhound bus station used to be. So gay people coming in from Huntsville, from Fort Campbell, could easily hop off the bus and go to The Jungle or Juanita's.
2: You're saying because you probably didn't have a gay bar in Clarksville, let's say, so
7: correct.
2: You'd come to Nashville and it would be very accessible to you.
7: Yes, we know soldiers from Fort Campbell came down to Nashville and would go to the gay bars. We know this because they were directed to stop doing that in the 1960s in a newspaper article.
2: Oh, right, because they publish on no-go places for folks who live on post.
7: And then because of oral history interviews, we know soldiers from Huntsville and other Alabama spaces would come up to Nashville because they didn't have anything.
2: So
7: they did
2: the
7: not
2: jungle
7: have a safe
2: and
7: space
2: Juanita's,
7: in Alabama.
2: And it's there on Commerce Street. I was trying to picture, does the building still exist that's there?
7: It's now a parking lot. It's the parking lot that is diagonal to the public library, the main branch, and next to the Renaissance Hotel down there.
2: Is that right?
7: There is a historical marker there.
2: Okay.
7: For The Jungle and Juanita's. So there's
2: semblance of history. Well, your organization has been part of getting those historical markers. And I actually accidentally ran across one as I was dropping my car off at the mechanic over the weekend that was on Franklin Road, 8th. And I'm trying to remember what was across the street, and I had no idea.
7: Yes, so was it that Firestone?
2: Yes.
7: That Firestone used to be Warehouse 28.
2: Warehouse 28,
7: which was
2: tell
7: a
2: us
7: much,
2: about that.
7: Yeah, it was a much beloved gay bar. It was open from 1978 to 1994. And it was particularly very significant during the AIDS epidemic because they would host drag shows that ended up being fundraisers for AIDS organizations because the federal and state government were not doing anything to figure out cures, figure out treatments, help patients get through AIDS treatments. So it really, the gay community had to look out for themselves. And these gay bars became spaces for that fundraising and education. Warehouse 28 had a bowl of free condoms that you could grab as you come in and out. They had pamphlets about AIDS and HIV and how to be safe. So Warehouse 28 was very significant for Nashville's gay community.
2: Do we know how it was received? Obviously, there are people listening right now who remember that bar well, I'm sure. But does history know how it was received? Did people know what it was, and was it left alone?
7: It was not left alone. There were a few nights of tear gas and other acts of attempted arson and things like that. Nothing ever too seriously. Thankfully, no one ever was really injured that I know of. And there were other bars that experienced that throughout Nashville from the 1970s through the 1990s. Tear gas, arson. The first drag bar in town, the Watch Your Hat and Coat Saloon, which was open from 1971 to 1973, was destroyed in a fire that may or may not have been an act of anti-gay violence. It's never really been solved, but it occurred within contextually a bunch of other acts of arson throughout the country against a gay-affirming church called the Metropolitan Community Church.
2: Here in Nashville. Yeah.
7: And that they rented office space above the Watch Your Hat and Coat Saloon. So it's very possible that someone was targeting the church and then the saloon, unfortunately, got caught in the literal crossfires, I guess.
2: So how did people find out about these places? I mean, let's say even, you know, you're talking about soldiers who were in Huntsville or in Fort Campbell in Clarksville.
7: It's a lot of word of mouth. It's a lot of... This is going to sound so cliche, but gaydar's real.
2: Gaydar.
7: Jerry knows.
6: Yes.
7: Go. But it's certain looks, certain conversations that you have with your coworkers, with the people you play an intramural sport with, looks at a park or on the street that you learn about these spaces. There also was something in existence called, there's many gay travel guides that really became important in the 1960s, 70s, and 80s. Very similar to the Negro Green Book that was used during Jim Crow segregation. Oh, these gay travel guides.
2: Like people, where not to go to a sundown town.
7: Yeah,
2: or
7: if you're traveling, where to go that is safe. Where are the gay bars? Where can gay people find each other and hang out in a safe place? So you could learn about all of these Nashville spaces from those travel guides as well.
2: Wow. I'm Blake Farmer. This is Nashville. We're talking safe spaces with our guests, Jerry Ivory, mashup therapist, Ashley Hampton, and Sarah Calise, Nashville Queer History. During the book launch for Rachel Karp's The Lesbian Bar Chronicles that Liv Lombardi mentioned, participants were asked if they would share a short story about their first time in a gay bar or the first time they felt like their true self in a safe space. Here's what one participant named Brad had to say.
8: It was the first time I got to be surrounded more by the people who were like me than just everybody else. And I have to say, bars like this, any gay space where you can go in and it can show you that you're not weird, you're not that different, and it was just being surrounded. And that's why bars like this are so important.
2: You know, Ashley, it strikes me that we're talking about bars, and I enjoy going to a bar, but I could imagine that could be problematic if the only place people gather is bars.
9: Don't you think?
2: Yeah.
9: I think so. I think that is a conversation that I think is happening in our community now.
2: Really?
9: What does it look like to have safe spaces, but that don't center things that actually could be unsafe for us and put us in spaces that are also unsafe? When we think about mental health, we think about health. We know that addiction and substance abuse is high in our community, which makes sense because of coping and all of those things. Life is really hard. I think that can't be the only place because it's not a place where everyone can go. I don't know about y'all. I'm getting a little older. I'm not going out to the bars, you know. Yep. I've got a toddler at home, so I'm not doing that. And so it's like spaces for community beyond the bar. I think bars are beautiful and fun, and there's a place for that. But I think that is not enough for our community at all.
2: Well, Jerry, go ahead.
6: Yeah, and like the bar is not, they're great. They're great for like a quick conversation. They're great for, you know, meeting someone cute, maybe for like a little romp. But like, where do I go to actually build community? Yeah. Where do I go to find friends that will help me that will bring food to me when I'm sick?
2: That's a great measure, isn't it?
6: Yeah.
2: Like, who's bringing food to me when I'm sick? Did you find that there were churches that were an affirming place to be, a safe place to be here?
6: Ooh, that's a good question. So because I know I could talk about my experience. I know there are affirming churches in Nashville.
2: Right.
6: There are a lot of spaces. There are a couple spaces that they've been doing the work for a long time.
2: Well, Metropolitan, like you referenced.
6: Metropolitan. Yeah. And I'm not sure if this is the same Metropolitan that you're talking about, led by Reverend Everett Sanders.
7: It's not around anymore.
6: Okay, yeah. So that was a different church. Also, I think about Metropolitan Church led by Reverend Edwin Sanders, who is a straight black man who started doing HIV and AIDS advocacy work in the early 90s and has been a safe space for queer people of color of all different races for many years. But like for a lot of us, church, there's so much baggage and like trauma related to church.
10: Mm-hmm.
6: Oftentimes when like people are trying to like really come into their identity, they don't want to be anywhere near church. Like, I know I didn't for a while. So that's not where I wanted to make friends. So having like other spaces, third spaces, like, you know, book clubs, places like, you know, like other places where I could actually have real conversations with people, you know, even like house parties and stuff like that. Those are really, really important.
10: Well, we'd love to hear from listeners here in the last part of this show. Where is a safe space for you? You know, it may be a specific bar, maybe a group of folks. It may be a, you know, a bookstore. The number is 615-760-2000 to join us on the air. You're welcome to chime in the live chat that's there at our YouTube video stream, youtube.com/@WPLN. But the phone number is 615-760-2000. Where do you find a safe space here in Middle Tennessee? Kelly McDougall, who is a partner and staff member at Novelette Booksellers, says that their bookstore considers itself a safe place.
11: The differences between the safer feeling communities and the not safer feeling communities feel pretty stark. A lot of what I think of is the community of people that are regulars in the store and how excited they get about supporting us and talking about their books and talking about, I mean, they just stay and chat with us and they feel comfortable with us.
10: You know, and really an entire side of town to a lot of people, I think, feels like a safe space. Deezy Youngdahl is actually the co-owner of Novelette, which is located, of course, in East Nashville.
12: East Nashville is not perfect, so it's not like everyone is cool with everyone queer over here, but it is definitely like a very friendly little bubble. It's nice because people can find a spot in the heart of their own neighborhood to like come and, you know, be themselves, be queer, be questioning, and just and wear masks and feel safe.
10: I would love to hear from folks about what is a safe place to you. Maybe if it's unique, unexpected, or it's become a safe place that you didn't expect. The number 615-760-2000. Sarah, how did East Nashville become known as a haven? And I ask this as someone who grew up there. I don't really know. I mean, I grew up on Russell Street, and I knew that there were gay couples on our street. I don't know how that started.
7: It's definitely a more recent phenomenon, for sure. And by that, I mean like 21st century.
10: Yeah. Yeah, this would have been the 80s, though.
7: Yeah. There's never really been, people, probably the biggest question or the most popular question people ask me is, where was Nashville's gayborhood?
10: Yeah.
7: And I don't really have an answer because the queer history has been spread throughout Nashville. There's always been pockets here and there. You mentioned Franklin Road. There were a couple of bars.
10: So that was a I say was because I don't sense that it is now. Okay.
7: Correct.
10: But Franklin Road, why Church Street? Who knows? Oh, I'm not
7: I
10: saying
7: think
10: there has
7: a lot
10: to be an
7: of,
10: answer.
7: Yeah. I think a lot of...
9: Accessibility.
7: I mean, yeah, accessibility is a big part of it.
10: Yeah.
7: Neighborhoods around the universities, particularly Belmont and Vanderbilt, in the 70s, 80s, and 90s were big safe spaces or safe neighborhoods, gay neighborhoods, because a lot of our leading LGBTQ activists in the 80s were Vanderbilt faculty and staff. So a lot of things started to center in Midtown, in Church Street. And then that's when in the 90s, you had like five or six different LGBTQ bars and businesses along Church Street, that 1700 block, including Out Loud bookstores. There have been a couple bookstores in Nashville's queer history that have been safe spaces for gay folks.
10: We need to take a quick break. When we come back, we're going to hear from you there on the phones. So hang with us. The number is 615-760-2000. We really just want to hear what is a safe space to you here in Middle Tennessee? Could be unexpected, could be exactly what we expect, but we'd love to hear from you. 615-760-2000. Safe spaces. Stay with us. This is Nashville.

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4: I'm Blake Farmer, and this is Nashville. 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Our guests are Jerry Ivory, CEO of Mashup Nashville, therapist Ashley Hampton of Healing in the Margins, and historian Sarah Calise of Nashville Queer History. Let's go ahead and go to the phones. We've got Emmett on from Nashville. Emmett, you're on the show. Go ahead.
5: Hey, you got my favorite people on the show right now.
4: You're welcome. You're welcome.
5: I wanted to talk about safe spaces. I think that we associate them with architecture too much, with buildings, and I think that people make spaces safe. And I think that one of the biggest things that we need to make sure that we're doing to create safe spaces is building trust and understanding that being visible takes a lot. And then it's a lot of responsibility to hold each other in safe spaces. And I would like to see more of us rely on each other to build that family and to, you know, not rely so heavily on the buildings because we won't always have them.
4: Well, Emmett, really appreciate that reflection. Jerry, you're kind of, you know, you're almost an architect of making events that are, you know, not building centric. So what's the secret to not... You don't have to have a building to make it safe.
6: People, you know, investing time in people, talking to people, actually connecting with people. Like I said earlier, you know, we are intentional, especially in like mashup events, for everyone when they come to connect with someone. You know, if I'm not talking to someone literally right now. So we have a campaign called the Summer of Care. And is all about creating safety in a world of violence. And for our Summer of Care, we have a special group of volunteers called our Mashup Care Bears. And their entire job at all of our events is to go up to people, ask them how they're doing, and to hug them and to like make them feel comfortable, to like embrace them and to just make them feel seen. So, like that takes intentionality. So like if anyone comes into our, you know, plays our event, no matter what building it is, what business it is, we're connecting with the people. We're asking their names and their pronouns. We're concerned about and trying to get to know them. Uh-huh. Like people are going to leave mashup events being connected with people. They're going to know someone that they did not come into that room knowing. So that is a way that we cultivate safety. Because especially in this world, like, you know, businesses disappear. It's like Sarah's talking about, but like, you know, we have to build a community of safety and a network of folks. And yeah,
4: getting a hug from a Care Bear sounds like a great idea. Emmett, thanks for the call. We've got Ruth on the line, also here in Nashville. You're on the show live. Go ahead.
7: Hi, did you say Ruth?
4: I said Ruth. Yeah, go ahead.
7: Oh, good. Thanks. I heard one of the folks talking about not feeling safe at church.
4: Yeah, that was Jerry over here.
7: I just wanted to say that our parish is at 9th and Broadway. I'm a member of Christ Church Cathedral. And we are very inclusive. Absolutely everyone is welcome. Whatever your background is, we have, actually we have a big pride group doing their thing at the parade this weekend. And I know St. Anne's and St. David's and some of the other Episcopal parishes are also very, very inclusive.
4: Yeah, Ruth, thanks for this. I'm curious, though, because I think one of Jerry's points is that a lot of folks have kind of been so burned by church, let's say in the past, that it's hard, no matter as affirming as it may be, that it just, they've got that baggage. How does Christ Church Cathedral get past that?
7: Well, I'll say, I was just talking to my hairstylist last week, and he was raised in a very conservative tradition, mm-hmm. and he had no idea that we have a way of welcoming people that is different. And we believe that everyone is a child of God, and God just made you that way. So you're absolutely welcome, and you're celebrated here. We have all sorts of lay ministries for young adults and older adults and sort of educational forums. And really and truly, it's just everybody's welcome at God's table. It's not, you know, doesn't matter race or anything. You're just all welcome.
4: Well, Ruth, thank you for the call and the plug. And Jerry said he'll be there on Sunday. Ruth, genuine appreciation here. If you've got a safe space you'd like to shout out in Middle Tennessee, we'd love to hear it. 615-760-2000. Ashley, can you kind of speak to how that religious trauma shows up in some of your patients? I'm guessing it's not a one-off.
8: I love talking about this because I grew up in a legitimate cult. For real.
4: Wow, that's for that. Get her on for a profile interview over here.
8: So what I think happens is this: when you grow up hearing beliefs, mm-hmm. values, they are instilled in you. You have no choice but for them to be a part of your fiber of your being.
4: Yeah.
8: Jerry will always be hospitable, because that was a value that he was taught.
4: Yeah, but he's talking about the Care Bears. I'm like, sounds like something your parents would teach you in church.
8: He's carrying it over, but for this community. And so I think what happens, though, when you are told that who you are is not allowed and to be someone that you are not to the point of no longer wanting to be here, you have to reject that.
4: Yeah.
8: Or you can't, there's no like, well, maybe I can, if your identity, if who you are, it means you're not welcome here. You have kind of a few choices. And so I think what happens, though, is we are all built for connection. I think a lot of people are built with a curiosity of something greater than themselves. And so if you are brave enough, if you've done your trauma work, if you've done work and you do go into a church, depending on the church, you hear things and it's just like ping, ping, ping. Like it is literally like active trauma responses in your nervous system. These are things that
4: you get triggered.
8: And let's take it in a step further. You go to an affirming church, but you've been brainwashed. So the preacher's saying really wonderful things, but your brain is like, that's not true. But then you're like, wait, that's actually what I believe. So it is actually very, very hard to sit in a space of reconstruction after you've deconstructed your faith and your religion.
4: Mm-hmm. But it sounds like what we're talking about here is actually trying to create something that operates, has the function that a lot of churches do.
8: 110%.
4: Yeah.
8: And I think that that's what's really, that is one what I think is so sad about what church has done to people. But I also do think that that is also what is so wonderful, because it does create community and it does foster a sense of safety and connection. It's just really hard to find the space that does feel that way.
4: Well, Emmett, our caller Emmett, who wanted places that are not just places, we're focused on architecture. Let's focus on a group instead. It may be an activity, not a place, that is safe for you. There's a new feminist birding group that is also trying to be a safe place. Here's one of the co-founders, Jennifer Dickinson.
9: The outdoors is kind of a healing place, and so if you're feeling a little left out or you're feeling I don't know, a little isolated. It's a great place to be drawn back in. You feel all inclusive in a natural setting. Seems very natural.
4: And the idea is to be safe for everybody. The other co-founders, Liz Clayton Fuller.
10: Essentially, the idea is that feminism should be intersectional in all of the ways. So it's environmental justice, social justice, queer community, racial justice, you know, like every aspect. So, and accessibility as well. You know, that's another thing that oftentimes birding outings lack is accessibility. So we are trying to be mindful of all of those things and reach all of those communities in Nashville.
4: You know, I'm interested, Sarah Calise, about these sort of formal groups and safe spaces, whatever they are. Are they on their way up or are they on their way down?
11: That's such a great question. I would say there's so many always coming and going. I've moved to Nashville. I was in Murfreesboro before. I moved to Nashville proper in 2022. And just in this, 4 years, I think I've seen several like informal and formal groups come and go. There was like an outdoorsy queers group for like a couple years. And they kind of, I don't know.
4: Well,
11: like,
4: you probably need a charismatic leader who's going to see it through.
11: And you need charismatic people to come to the events to make it like worthwhile. Because a lot of these people are doing all of this for free.
4: Yeah.
11: Volunteer work because they need the community and they want other people to find their community. So...
4: Well, Jerry,
11: it's hard.
4: I mean, so Mashup does this. I assume you all are sometimes hired to do events, or is this do you take a Goodwill offering? How do you make this work as a business?
6: That would be so nice if more people hired us to do events. I would really appreciate that. Please do hire us because we're actually really great at it.
4: Mashup Nashville.
6: Yes. But, you know, it takes a lot of work to create community. And there's a lot of people who are just doing it out of the goodness of their heart. One of the things I'm really proud of with us at Mashup, a lot of the events and stuff, and why you see us doing so many things, like we had about like 9 and 10 events like this month alone.
4: Wow.
6: But a lot of it was done through collaboration. So we're working with other community organizers, other people, just people in the community, people in within our sphere who's like, hey, I want to do this yoga event. I want to like create a group for Black queer Christians who are like questioning. And we bring our resources. We help support it. We put marketing behind it. We bring like some organization behind it. And it helps people do the things. Mashup is a 501c3 organization. There are people who donate to us. We have a couple of really great funders and stuff. But honestly, it's really hard. There are like months that like the people who like work for Mashup, and it's only a couple of us, where like we may not really have enough to like pay salaries.
4: Yeah.
6: Like that is like the thing of like grassroots nonprofit. Ashley knows about it. Yeah, but like it's just really hard. Every month, like we're trying to figure it out. So like donations, things like any like, you know, volunteers are super important to us. It's just, you know, we make it work, though.
4: Safe spaces aren't free, whether it's in a building or just an event. We've heard a lot. We've learned a lot. Thank you so much, Jerry Ivory of Mashup Nashville, Ashley Hampton, Healing in the Margin, and Sarah Calise of Nashville Queer History. Please come back, all of you. Thanks for tuning in this hour and contributing to the conversation. This is Nashville's, a production of Nashville Public Radio. If you missed yesterday's show, it was about the promise of America at 250. We talked more about the threat to birthright citizenship than I expected. 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Today's episode produced by Liv Lombardi with help from Josh Deep, and Josh also working the phones in there. Mary Mancini directing. Liv making a sound and look good all the while. Tasha A.F. Limley's our managing editor. The masterminds behind that theme music are LaRange and Namir Blade. Our phone number flips to voicemail after the show ends. Got a thought about a safe place? 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Go in peace.
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0: Most whiskey is aged in barrel houses. One Kentucky distillery is taking a different approach, floating barges.
1: I find it really encouraging that people are out there taking a very constrained category and finding ways to create brilliant new flavors out of it.
0: I'm Scott Detrow. We will visit some bourbon floating on the Mississippi River. 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

0: by a larger 7.5 quake in the same area, according to the U.S. Geological Survey. The powerful quakes toppled buildings and knocked out electricity in parts of the country, including the capital, Caracas. The U.S. Department says it has established a crisis team to coordinate with the Venezuelan government on sending search and rescue teams, as well as humanitarian and medical assistance. Other countries have also pledged to help. Inflation hit a new three-year high in May, with consumer prices jumping 4.1%, the biggest annual increase since April 2023. According to the Commerce Department, the spike was driven by expensive gas and heavy demand for AI computer chips. Because of this, the Federal Reserve is keeping interest rates unchanged, completely scrapping their earlier plans for two rate cuts. 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
2: Hi, I'm Kelly Wahlberg from Donelson. When I think of quintessential Nashville, I think of neighbors helping neighbors after emergencies and disasters.

0: Just ahead, counting all of the people in a country as big as India is no small task. We look at how women are mobilizing for India's census. 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

0: Just ahead, how to build a city so that earthquakes are less deadly. That conversation in the wake of last night's devastating quakes in Venezuela. Plus, the growing number of lawsuits against AI data centers worldwide. Stick around for all of that. You're listening to The World.
1: It's an intense time for our city. There are lawsuits with the state.
2: What's at stake is, first of all, the ability to protect the rights we have under the Constitution.
1: Federal funding cuts.
3: I mean, it's the fiscal equivalent of duct tape to cover capacity that suddenly went missing.
4: Even a few weeks of funding being paused, that could close a door.
1: These are things that impact our community. I'm Metro reporter Cynthia Abrams, and I'm here to sort it all out for you.

0: Art is not a luxury. It is something humans everywhere have always created. So says a National Geographic explorer traveling the globe by foot. That's next here on The World.
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2: 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And Nashville Zoo, presenting Dino Trek now through July 26th. Step into the age of dinosaurs with 20-plus species of life-sized animatronic dinosaurs up to 23 feet tall. 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

0: interim president and says the country needs a lot of help digging through the rubble. The U.S. is sharing satellite imagery and sending rescue teams from Virginia and California.
1: Those are the acute, like short-term needs over the next 48 to 72 hours, because in search and rescue, you're trying to get to people while you can still save their lives. They're buried under rubble.
0: The UN's top humanitarian official, Tom Fletcher, says his office is coordinating the deployment of teams from around the world. Even before the earthquakes, he writes, nearly 8 million people in Venezuela were in need of humanitarian support. Michelle Kellerman, NPR News, Washington.
2: Approaching the close, the Dow was up 71 points. This is NPR.
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4: It's 87 degrees in Nashville. Good afternoon. I'm Catherine Sweeney. Here's the latest from WPLN News at 3:04. Data centers are rapidly spreading through Tennessee, along with local resistance. At least 9 cities or counties have passed moratoriums on construction, and Nashville could be one of the next. The Planning Commission and City Council are considering new rules. Widespread resistance has been on display in recent weeks in response to 2 projects planned near the Nashville Zoo and at Fisk University. Nashville's NAACP President Timothy Hughes says companies and local officials need to provide more transparency about the projects and engage with the community.
5: It's very important for us to have this public dialogue. We've got to do it in communication with the environment, with the community in which it will reside, and not, you know, nothing about us should be without us.
4: Otherwise, he says projects will continue to meet fierce resistance as people are left wondering how data centers affect them. A recent Gallup poll found that 7 in 10 Americans are opposed to AI data centers in their area. A 133-page report legitimized a conclusion that has been floating around since Winter Storm Fern hit in January. The Nashville Electric Service was not prepared. After hundreds of thousands of people went without power, some for more than a week, the utility promised a robust internal investigation. It hired an outside firm to do it, and the report is now available. A lot of the problems came down to infrastructure. The utility didn't have good enough systems to forecast damage. It didn't have a good way to ask for outside help or to manage contractors in such a widespread emergency. That meant taking 5 days longer than it could have to get power restored. The report also said that NES has not adapted for the growth in its customer base. A few months ago, the Tennessean reported that over the past decade, the NES customer base has grown by more than 90,000 households, and in that time, the NES workforce has remained the same size. As always, you'll find more news at WPLN.org or in the NPR app under local headlines.
6: This is All Things Considered from NPR News. I'm Juana Summers.
7: And I'm Scott Detrow. Venezuela's president says that nearly 200 people have been killed in back-to-back earthquakes on Wednesday. A state of emergency has been declared as officials warn the death toll is likely to rise. Manuel Rueda has more from Bogota, neighboring Colombia.
8: After the earthquake struck, firefighters and volunteers worked to clear debris from the Petunia, a 13-story apartment building in Caracas that collapsed. More than a dozen people were rescued from the building, according to local officials, but many are still thought to be trapped there. Sebastian Arias showed up with a shovel and a sledgehammer to see if he could help. Rescue workers are so short of equipment, they've been asking volunteers to show up with their own tools. In a place like this, you just feel shocked, he said. I don't even feel like taking photos. By the time Arias got to the Petunia building, there were too many volunteers on site. So he set out to other neighborhoods where there are also reports of collapsed buildings. Maybe they need more tools there, he said. Earthquakes are relatively rare in Venezuela, and residents of Caracas seldom feel even minor tremors. So yesterday's quakes took many people by surprise. The quakes hit hardest in Caracas and 5 northern states along Venezuela's Caribbean coast. Claudia Castillo says she was working at home on her computer when the first earthquake struck. Everything was moving, she says. My flower vases were crashing on the floor, and even paintings were falling off the walls. I had never experienced something like this. Ana Sofer lives in Los Palos Grandes.

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2: Hi, y'all. I'm Catherine Bomboy, and I am a Nashville native. When I think of quintessential Nashville, I remember back when you could get anywhere in 12 minutes flat.
3: 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I'm Catherine Sweeney. I'll be your host today. We have several stories for you. We've been covering the ongoing story of Tennessee's change to requiring anybody who's getting state health services to require them to report their immigration status. That's been affecting care for severely disabled kids and kids with chronic conditions. There was a lawsuit filed yesterday. We'll have the latest on that. We'll also have the latest on changes to the tours at the Hermitage that talk about slavery. That'll be a story coming up by our Metro reporter, Cynthia Abrams. Let's get a look at the podcast for the day. So we've had some rain, but are we still in a drought? That's what I'm looking at on today's Nash Villager podcast. 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You can do just that, or you can listen to 90.3 WPLN. We'll be here for the next few hours. Our next local news installment will be at 3:32. 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
1: 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I'm Catherine Sweeney. Let's get our first look at the roads for the day from Bob August.
2: Well, good afternoon. Let's go to the east side. We are busy on 24 eastbound off of 40, past 440 toward Briley Parkway. Stalled vehicle off to the left. And traffic coming in from the west side with a crash on 40 eastbound as you tool past Jefferson Street. You may need to squeeze to the right there. Let's go to the south side. A lot of traffic on 65 northbound, north of Brentwood, up toward Harding Place and Creve Hall. A collision that was blocking the right lane. Bob August, WPLN News.
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2: 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I'm Catherine Sweeney. 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A Nashville judge has issued a restraining order blocking Tennessee's health department from sharing information about 400 sick and disabled migrant children with a state agency that works with ICE. The order came after a group of doctors filed a lawsuit yesterday. They're challenging a Tennessee state law that requires children to prove legal status before accessing life-saving care through the Children's Special Services Program that provides health insurance for severely ill and disabled kids. The lawsuit argues that children could face irreparable harm or even death if their families choose not to enroll them in the program over fears of deportation. Memphis Democrats say Tennessee's newest congressional map is just the latest in a series of power grabs from the state's Republican supermajority. They tell the Commercial Appeal there's been a systemic effort from the state to strip power from the local government. Their examples range across a wide range of public services. The state passed a law requiring suburban representation on the city's utility board, passed a state takeover of Shelby County schools, and the Memphis Airport Authority Board also faces a state takeover, along with every other major airport in the state. Republican state lawmakers have taken a special interest in how Memphis deals with crime. The Memphis City Council passed a rule barring officers from making the kind of traffic stops like the one in which Tyree Nichols was fatally beaten by Memphis officers in 2023. Later, the state legislature passed a law preempting the local ordinance. More recently, Republican lawmakers have put a microscope over Shelby County District Attorney Steve Mulroy, passing multiple laws to pressure his office to prosecute more cases coming from the Memphis Safe Task Force. Tennessee students continued to show modest year-over-year growth across subject areas on this year's standardized testing. In a release yesterday, the State Department of Education highlighted continued recovery from the pandemic. It says elementary, middle, and high schoolers are now all performing better in English language arts than they did in 2019. And in social studies, Tennessee students have improved their proficiency rate by more than 11 percentage points from the same time period. You'll find more news at WPLN.org.
3: This is All Things Considered from NPR News. I'm Juana Summers.
4: And I'm Scott Detrow. Today, the Supreme Court gave the Trump administration the go-ahead to begin mass deportations of hundreds of thousands of Haitians who have been living and working legally in the United States for years. NPR Legal Affairs correspondent Nina Totenberg reports.
5: By a vote of 6-3, the court's conservative supermajority ruled that the president has virtually unchecked power to end the temporary protected status program known as TPS. Congress enacted the law in 1990 to allow fully vetted and eligible migrants living in the U.S. to remain and work here legally if they cannot return safely to their home countries because of natural disasters, armed conflicts, and other extraordinary conditions. Since the law's enactment, every president, Republican or Democrat, has embraced it, but Trump has systematically tried to end the program. And today, the Supreme Court gave him the tools to do it in two cases. One involves some 350,000 Haitians who were granted TPS status in 2010 after a devastating earthquake, and roughly 7,000 Syrians granted TPS status during that country's civil war. Writing for the court's conservatives, Justice Samuel Alito said that the TPS statute bars any court review of how the president and his Department of Homeland Security have used their authority to end TPS status. At the same time, he also rejected the Haitians' separate constitutional claim that the decision to eject them from the country was based on racial prejudice. Quote, "Political discourse by prominent public figures is increasingly couched in terms that would have scandalized the public just a short time ago," he said. "But whatever one may think of those statements, they are insufficient to show that the termination of Haiti's TPS designations was based on the race of the Haitian people." Writing for the liberal dissenters, Justice Elena Kagan lambasted that claim, saying, quote, "The evidence is there, plain to see in the president's own statements, which even his own lawyers cannot bear to repeat in court." Statements which she quoted at length, in which Trump referred

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1: 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I'm Catherine Sweeney. It is 4:18 here in Music City. Let's get a look at the roads from Bob August.
2: We're busy coming up the west side, Catherine, on 40 eastbound, heading past 440 through Jefferson Street. You want to watch for a crash that's been in the left lane there. And pretty busy through East Nashville on 24 eastbound past Ellington and the stadium. Also got a wreck reported on 65 southbound around Riley Parkway. And you may see a wreck off to the right on 65 north approaching Harding Place in Creve Hall. Bob August, WPLN News.
1: Thank you, Bob. It is 87 degrees and pretty sunny here in Nashville. 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

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And Belcourt Theater, continuing Leviticus and Steven Spielberg's Disclosure Day, opening this Friday, The Python Hunter, and on Friday, July 3rd, John Early's Maddie's Secret, and on July 16th, Christopher Nolan's The Odyssey in 35mm. 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

0: Web streaming made possible by the Howell Allen Clinic, specializing in minimally invasive robotic spine surgery and laser brain tumor surgery. For 40 years, the neurosurgeons of the Howell Allen Clinic have been national leaders in brain and spine surgery.
1: Internal investigation. It hired an outside firm to do it, and the report is now available. A lot of the problems came down to infrastructure. The utility didn't have good enough systems for forecasting damage. It didn't have a good way to ask for outside help or to manage contractors in such a widespread emergency. That meant it took 5 days longer than it could have to get the power restored. The report also said that NES has not adapted for the growth in its customer base. A few months ago, the Tennessean reported that over the past decade, the NES customer base has grown by more than 90,000 households, and in that time, the NES workforce remained the same size. Data centers are rapidly spreading through Tennessee along with local resistance. At least 9 cities or counties have passed some moratoriums on construction, and Nashville could be one of the next. The Planning Commission and City Council are considering new rules. Nashville's NAACP President Timothy Hughes says companies and local officials need to provide more transparency about the projects and engage with the community.
2: Dialogue, we've got to do it. It's very important for us to have this public dialogue. We've got to do it in communication with the environment, with the community in which it will reside, and not, you know, nothing about us should be without us.
1: Otherwise, he says, projects will continue to meet fierce resistance as people are left wondering how data centers will affect them. Widespread resistance has been on display in recent weeks here in Nashville in response to 2 projects, one planned near the zoo and one near Fisk University. A recent Gallup poll found that 7 in 10 Americans are opposed to AI data centers in their area. As always, you'll find more news at WPLN.org.
3: This is All Things Considered from NPR News. I'm Juana Summers.
4: And I'm Scott Detrow. Venezuela's president says that nearly 200 people have been killed in back-to-back earthquakes on Wednesday. A state of emergency has been declared as officials warn the death toll is likely to rise. Manuel Rueda has more from Bogota, neighboring Colombia.
5: After the earthquake struck, firefighters and volunteers worked to clear debris from the Petunia, a 13-story apartment building in Caracas that collapsed. More than a dozen people were rescued from the building, according to local officials, but many are still thought to be trapped there. Sebastian Arias showed up with a shovel and a sledgehammer to see if he could help. Rescue workers are so short of equipment, they've been asking volunteers to show up with their own tools. In a place like this, you just feel shocked, he said. I don't even feel like taking photos. By the time Arias got to the Petunia building, there were too many volunteers on site. So he set out to other neighborhoods where there are also reports of collapsed buildings. Maybe they need more tools there, he said. Earthquakes are relatively rare in Venezuela, and residents of Caracas seldom feel even minor tremors. So yesterday's quakes took many people by surprise. The quakes hit hardest in Caracas and 5 northern states along Venezuela's Caribbean coast. Claudia Castillo says she was working at home on her computer when the first earthquake struck. Everything was moving, she says. My flower vases were crashing on the floor, and even paintings were falling off the walls. I had never experienced something like this. Ana Sofer lives in Los Palos Grandes, a neighborhood in Caracas where at least 3 buildings have collapsed. She was driving past a shopping mall when the first earthquake struck.
6: And I saw people running out of a shopping mall. I saw a big smoke of sand. I decided to breathe, to do breath exercises, because all my body was shaking.
5: In La Guaira, a city along Venezuela's Caribbean coast, dozens of buildings have collapsed, according to officials. Videos shared by local journalists show people trapped inside concrete structures, screaming out their names as they wait for help.
7: Ramon. Y el otro. Ari.
5: As rescue crews searched for survivors, neighboring countries began mobilizing aid. U.S. Secretary of State Marco Rubio says rescue teams from Virginia and California are also on their way.
8: We're also helping them with some overhead imagery, especially in coastal areas where they don't have full visibility over what the damage has been and what the impact has been.
5: The response to these earthquakes is expected to test relations between Venezuela and the Trump administration, which seized former Venezuelan leader Nicolas Maduro in January in a pre-dawn raid.

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1: It is 87 degrees here in Nashville, and this is Nashville's local news and NPR station, 90.3 WPLN News. I am Catherine Sweeney. It is 5:18. We're right in rush hour. Let's get a look at the roads from Bob August.
2: Good. Traffic on the east side, Catherine, on 24 eastbound as we get you home this afternoon, heading off the 40 split. We had an earlier wreck near Murfreesboro Road. And watch for a collision on 40 east approaching Stewart's Ferry Pike. That one may be off to the right shoulder. 65 northbound, busy up toward Harding Place and Cream Hall. We've had the remains of a wreck in the right lane. A lot of traffic north of Brentwood. And a collision reported on 24 eastbound east of White's Creek Pike. Bob August, WPLN News.
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